Pacifica Radio in Los Angeles. This is the Bradcast, as heard on KPFK 90.7 FM in LA and on dozens of other fine affiliate stations on both the public airwaves and the internets around the country and the world, blanketing planet Earth. I'm Brad Friedman, your friendly investigative blogger, journalist, troublemaker, muckraker, and all-around swell fellow. Says me from bradblog.com. Thank you very much for joining us today. Coming up momentarily, a fire on an offshore oil platform off the coast of California, Southern California, on Monday serves as just another reminder today of the dangerous failures of both the fossil fuel industry and the failed president, who is even now pushing for more dangerous, expensive, dirty, did I mention dangerous, offshore oil drilling off of the coast of California and other western states. Marine biologist Brady Bradshaw joins us momentarily for details.

0: Drama, particularly in a few of the Nebraska races for the state's Omaha-based battleground 2nd U.S. House District in the fight to fill the seat being vacated by retiring Republican Congressman Don Bacon. Also in the U.S. Senate race in Nebraska, where incumbent Republican Pete Ricketts will be facing off against independent candidate Dan Osborne, who ran and lost against Republican Senator Deb Fischer there 2 years ago, but, well, might be able to ride in on a blue wave this year. That is, unless the Democratic nominee for U.S. Senate in Nebraska siphons votes away from Osborne. And in fact, there is an apparent Republican, it seems, running as a Democrat to do potentially just that. Ugh. And another Democrat running in that primary, she is being charged by Republicans that she plans to drop out of the race if she wins the nomination in order to help Osborne, but in her effort to try and stop this Republican guy who's running as a Democrat. So, yeah, drama. And also in West Virginia, some marquee matchups getting settled as Republican Senator Shelley Moore Capito faces five other Republicans in the primary there, and five Democrats vie to challenge her in the otherwise very red state this November. Known results and any voting problems, problem reports on our next thrilling broadcast out of those two states. Also, by the way, on Saturday, May 16, it is the Louisiana statewide primaries, but not for U.S. House races, which, even though more than 40,000 voters had already cast their votes in Louisiana, the state's Republican governor, Jeff Landry, has suspended House races following the corrupt right-wing Supreme Court majority's ruling in Louisiana versus Calais, gutting the rest of the Voting Rights Act, as Republicans are desperately trying to rig the U.S. House election in order to hold on to their slim majority in the House next year.
1: Yes, Landry declared it to be an emergency.
0: An emergency.
1: But only an emergency for the U.S. House races.
0: Apparently.
1: Everything else, no emergency.
0: Yeah. That after the activist SCOTUS ruling. So basically, the GOP legislature can draw new maps that remove at least one majority minority voting district in the state. But the rest of the statewide election is still happening on Saturday in Louisiana with a new date for a new U.S. House primary election. Well, that's still to be announced sometime in the future, maybe if we get to it, all in this corrupt response to the Supreme Court's corrupt ruling in the Calais case. Now, I know we've been talking a lot about depressing, distressing, maddening news on all of this since that ruling was handed down and since Republican-controlled states in the South immediately began rushing with the okay of the Republican justices to erase majority black voting districts in the middle of these elections. And since last Friday's ruling by the Virginia Supreme Court overturning the will of the electorate there, which had voted just last month for a new U.S. House map, which would likely have flipped four U.S. House seats from red to blue in Virginia. But with just a 3-seat margin currently in the House, Republicans are still facing an uphill battle to hold on to their very slim majority next year, even as Trump and the GOP now seem to be willing to do anything they can to rig this election before November. But there are a number of reasons to think that Democrats still have a pretty good chance this year, even if we're looking at a lot of, black representatives being just written out of Congress entirely. But the biggest of those reasons that Democrats still are looking pretty good is that Donald Trump is just wildly unpopular. And with seemingly no way out of his wildly unpopular and ill-considered war on Iran, there is no sign that any of this is going to get any better for him at any time in the near future, as Americans receive daily reminders about his failures every single day, you know, in the form of these great big signs that they see on every street corner and the gas stations.

0: reminding them of his failed war, his failed policies, his failed promise to cut energy prices in half during his first year in office. That didn't happen, did it? No, quite the opposite. And then there are things like this. Inflation has now surged to 3.8% in April, its highest level in nearly 3 years, according to new data released by the Bureau of Labor Statistics on Tuesday. That, by the way, is Trump's own Bureau of Labor Statistics after he fired the person who used to run it. And as the war in Iran causes a ripple effect across the economy and energy prices continue to surge. Moreover, April's inflation rate means that prices are now rising faster than wages for the first time since 2023. You know, back when President Biden was finally getting the disastrous economy that he was left with under Trump's after Trump's first term, when he was finally getting that under control. Well, that will also exacerbate the affordability crisis that has been gripping consumers this year. The pace of wage gains has been slowing throughout Trump's second term. Quote, inflation is a regressive tax which hits the ranks of those who can afford it least, said KPMG chief economist Diane Swonk. As of Tuesday morning, the price of oil had risen more than 70% since the start of this year. And the average price of a gallon of gas was $4.50. Though for those of us living in California, $4.50 sounds like a pretty good deal.
1: Yes, it does.
0: Still, rising energy prices may not have yet fully hit prices across the board. Citigroup said in a note to clients on Monday, quote, energy costs likely would not start to feed through to core goods prices for at least a few more months. So to paraphrase Don Jr.'s old girlfriend, Kimberly Guilfoyle, the worst is yet to come. The BLS also noted that other energy market-linked prices rose in the month, including airfares and apparel. Airfares alone rose 20% from a year ago. The jump in grocery prices was the highest in nearly 4 years, said Swonk of KPMG. Tuesday's report and the ongoing Hormuz issues suggest that consumers could continue to feel the ripple of effects of the energy and supply chain disruptions, quote, well into 2027, even if the strait were to open tomorrow. All of that, of course, very bad news for the party in power. And as Emily Singer reported last night at Daily Kos, before today's disastrous inflation report was released, Friday's court ruling invalidating Virginia's redrawn congressional map, which was blessed by more than 1.6 million voters, was utterly demoralizing for Democrats. Time and again, the party has shown that the nation's judicial system, stacked with conservative hacks, allows the GOP to act with immunity while forcing Democrats to clear significant hurdles. Despite that, and the Supreme Court ruling propelling GOP-controlled southern states to surgically eliminate Democratic-held majority-minority districts, Democrats, she says, are still favored to win control of the House. It's more a question of the margin, she posits, if, for example, how many seats Democrats will hold when all is said and done. Polling suggests Democrats have a number of opportunities to dip further into GOP territory, even in districts Republicans re-gerrymandered this year to try and stave off defeat. Jeffrey Skelly, chief elections analyst at Decision Desk HQ, wrote on Monday, quote, Democrats remain favorites to flip the chamber in 2026. The electoral environment remains quite positive for Democrats, he said, such that they should win at least a fair number of light red seats in November. This gives Democrats an ample number of seats to target or fight to retain that will more likely than not prove sufficient for them to claim a small House majority. What's more, the generic ballot, which asks voters what party they want to see control Congress after the next election, that has also been steadily trending toward Democrats, who now have a little bit more than a 6 percentage point lead on the generic ballot, according to polling analyst Nate Silver's average. That's up by nearly 0.6% since Trump launched his unpopular war in Iran. And the 6.1-point lead is similar to the 6.7-point lead that Democrats held in May of 2018 ahead of that year's midterms, when Democrats rode a wave, flipping 40 seats to take back control of the House for the first time in nearly a decade. That said, just a reminder that a lot of seats were taken theoretically off the table by Republican gerrymanders following the 2020 census. So it is not an apples-to-apples comparison looking back at the 2018 election, the first midterm after Trump took office the first time. But there you go. For example, Singer notes some generic ballot polling from individual House districts also offer some serious warning signs for the GOP. These are individual districts. For example, she notes a newly released internal poll from Florida's brand new, newly drawn, newly gerrymandered 25th district found that Democrats lead the generic ballot there by a stunning 51 to 39% margin.
1: Hmm.
0: That's a 12-point margin, despite the fact that Republicans just redrew this seat into a Republican-leaning district, one that Trump had carried by 9 points in 2024, well, now Democrats are leading it, even though it has been gerrymandered, leading it by 12 points, at least according to the generic ballot. That polling suggests that some Republican gerrymanders may prove to be dummy-manders, which are gerrymanders that help the party inadvertently that they were intended to punish. That may be especially true if redistricting boosts Democratic turnout by angering voters, soft partisans who are really mad and want to turn out to vote against this madness. Indeed, Politico columnist Jonathan Martin wrote on Monday that the Republican gerrymandering could backfire on the GOP, writing, quote, given Trump's unpopularity, the price at the pump, and the precedent of most every modern midterm, this was already shaping up to be a forbidding election year for Republicans to pick at the rawest of American wounds, Martin wrote, referring to the Republicans gleefully erasing black Democrats from Congress. Even as the country marks 250 years would only turbocharge Democratic enthusiasm and turnout. Well, we will see if he is right about that. But as Singer points out, Democrats are making this point as they respond to the GOP election rigging efforts. House Minority Leader Hakeem Jeffries wrote on Monday in a Dear Colleague letter to House Democrats that the conference will meet on Thursday to discuss, quote, a massive Democratic redistricting counteroffensive, whatever that means, adding that Democrats, quote, will ensure the people decide who controls the Congress, not MAGA extremists desperate to rig the midterm elections. And we will see if he is right about that. Republicans, Jeffries wrote, only hold a 3-seat majority in the House of Representatives. This is the narrowest margin of any party since 1930. During Donald Trump's first midterm election in 2018, House Democrats flipped 40 seats to take control this fall. He says, we only need to flip a fraction of that total. Our effort to forcefully push back against the Republican redistricting scheme will not slow down. We are just getting started. Okay, we will see. Nobody said this was, you know, wasn't going to be an interesting election year. So we will see. All right, let's take a quick break here. And we are back with that explosion and fire on an offshore oil rig off the coast of Southern California here, and what it means for both those of us in California and not in California. I'm Brad Friedman. 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
1: 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And thanks.

0: smoke on the water indeed out here in Southern California this week. And not in a good way. Welcome back to the Bradcast. Brad Friedman from bradblog.com. Last November, the Trump administration announced plans to open the Pacific Ocean to new oil and gas leases for the first time in more than four decades. The proposal would see as many as 34 offshore lease sales across 1.27 billion acres of federal waters in the Outer Continental Shelf through 2031, including six areas along the Pacific coast, 21 off the coast of Alaska, and seven in the Gulf of Mexico. Donald Trump's Interior Secretary Doug Burgum announced the plan at the time with an order titled, quote, "Unleashing American Offshore Energy," which directed the Federal Bureau of Ocean Energy Management to terminate former President Biden's much more limited plan, which called for only three new oil and gas leases through 2029 and only in the Gulf of Mexico. Unleashing American Offshore Energy. Kind of a curious name for such an order, given the extraordinary and insane efforts, frankly, that the administration has made to block American offshore energy, specifically offshore wind energy. And the administration has attempted to block or end at least five major wind projects off the East Coast, several of them already generating power, the others on the brink of opening after billions had already been spent on the projects that would, yes, provide energy to millions in the East. Courts would eventually toss out the administration's absurd efforts to block those new, clean, renewable offshore wind projects begun during the Biden administration, but that has not stopped the administration from literally paying billions of dollars, taxpayer dollars, to several other companies with similar offshore operations in earlier stages of development to not produce energy offshore with wind. All of that in the middle of an energy crisis brought on by both a surge in demand from AI data centers and, of course, Donald Trump's war in Iran. So, yeah, when you hear Trump's Interior Secretary declaring an order to, quote, unleash American offshore energy, well, remember that he means unleash offshore fossil fuel production, nothing more and nothing less. Quote, "By moving forward with the development of a robust, forward-thinking leasing plan," Burgum said in a statement at the time, "we are ensuring that America's offshore industry stays strong, our workers stay employed, and our nation remains energy dominant for decades to come." As the LA Times reported with the announcement last year, California has about two dozen oil platforms in state and federal waters off the coast, but most are considered at or near the end of their productive life. The state has not seen new oil leases in federal waters since 1984. That is largely due to public opposition following a notorious, massive, disastrous oil spill off the coast of Santa Barbara back in 1969, which, if you are unfamiliar with that, it played a direct role, that spill did, a terrible spill at the time. It played a direct role in the creation of NEPA, the National Environmental Policy Act, and it catalyzed political momentum at the time that led to both the creation of the EPA in 1970 and the Clean Water Act in 1972, both of them during the presidency, by the way, of Republican Richard Nixon. Quote, "This draft plan is an oil spill nightmare," said Joseph Gordon, campaign director with the nonprofit ocean conservation organization Oceana, regarding the Trump plan announced back in November. "The last thing America needs right now," he said, "is a massive expansion of offshore drilling that could shut down our shores with catastrophic oil spills." The proposal would be a, quote, "betrayal of the bipartisan voices, including U.S. lawmakers, business leaders, and the people who live along the coasts who oppose more offshore drilling," Gordon said, noting that coastal communities are dependent on clean ocean waters. Indeed, California Governor Gavin Newsom vowed to fight the plan at the time. He described it as, quote, "idiotic." He said in a statement, quote, "This reckless attempt to sell out our coastline to his big oil donors is dead in the water. Californians remember the environmental and economic devastation of past oil spills. For decades," he said, "California has stood firm in our opposition to new offshore drilling, and nothing will change that. We will use every tool at our disposal to protect our coastline." California's Democratic U.S. Senator Alex Padilla and Congressman Jared Huffman, the ranking member of the House Natural Resources Committee, said in a joint statement after the administration's announcement that the plan is an attempt to, quote, "destroy one of the most valuable, most protected coastlines in the world and hand it over to the fossil fuel industry." This plan, they said, targets California and the whole West Coast because they think we will roll over. They are wrong. We are going to fight this with everything we have, they vowed. Indeed, the administration did back off from plans to drill in the Atlantic Ocean after receiving pushback from Republican coastal leaders, the Times reports. So the idea that California is specifically being targeted along with other blue states on the West Coast is a pretty easy case to make, in fact. While experts said California has built up a body of laws and regulations that could pose challenges for oil companies hoping to pursue new leases in the area, oil companies could potentially avoid touching the state jurisdiction altogether by loading crude onto tankers in federal waters and shipping it elsewhere. That is something that the Sable Offshore Corporation was considering last year for its controversial project to restart oil drilling off of Santa Barbara in fields that they acquired some years ago from ExxonMobil. And as we covered back in March of this year, after the start of Trump's war on Iran, with attorney Talia Nimmer of the Climate Law Institute at the Center for Biological Diversity, the administration invoked a wartime order in March instructing Sable to do exactly that. Back in mid-March, as the Center for Biological Diversity alerted in a press release at the time, quote, "Texas-based company Sable Offshore announced today that it has restarted oil flow through the very same pipeline that ruptured and caused one of California's largest oil spills on the Santa Barbara coast in 2015. The restart occurred just one day after the Trump administration issued the order under the Defense Production Act at Sable's request, directing the company to, quote, "prioritize and allocate pipeline transportation services for hydrocarbons and immediately commence performance under contracts or orders for services." As Talia Nimmer explained at the time on this program, the 2015 disaster in that same pipeline was, quote, "one of California's most devastating spills. It resulted in the deaths of thousands of birds and marine mammals, cost millions of dollars, had devastating impacts on the community that on the communities that are still dealing with it today." She argued that, quote, "restarting these idled and failed pipelines is really a big deal that puts our coast and our wildlife in great jeopardy, in great danger, and it should not be permitted without ensuring our coastal community is safe." And sure enough, this week, on Monday, we all got another reminder of that, which has not likely made much national news with everything else going on. But as the LA Times reported, a fire broke out on an inactive oil platform along Southern California's coast on Monday, endangering more than two dozen workers aboard the offshore rig. Emergency crews were able to safely evacuate the 26 workers on Platform Habitat, an oil rig about 8 miles offshore from Carpinteria, though two minor injuries were reported, according to the U.S. Coast Guard. The platform was in the process of being decommissioned when some gas leaked and caught fire around 7 a.m., on Monday, crews were able to close a safety valve, halting the gas leak, limiting the extent of the fire in what was, at least for those of us paying attention, a reminder of just how dangerous these rigs are, even when they are not pumping oil or gas and are being decommissioned. The lease for the platform expired in 2016 and well abandonment for this platform's 20 shut-in wells was supposed to begin in late 2025, said Brady Bradshaw of the Center for Biological Diversity. Quote, "This explosion is another stark reminder that offshore drilling platforms are inherently dangerous and potentially deadly even after extraction has ended." Joining us now for the latest on all of these developments and what they mean moving forward is Brady Bradshaw, marine biologist and senior oceans campaigner at the Center for Biological Diversity, where he has worked to defend against Trump's Drill Everywhere campaign. Oh, Brady Bradshaw, welcome to the broadcast, sir.
1: Thank you, Brad. It's great to be here. Appreciate you having me on.
0: Sure. Glad you can join us. First, what's the latest status that you know of on this fire on the platform habitat rig off the coast out here? Is everyone okay? Do we have any idea why this fire even happened in the first place?
1: Yes. First, I definitely want to highlight the fact that everyone is alive. Mm-hmm. It's not always the case. We're really relieved to hear that. Sometimes these incidents can be deadly to humans and, of course, to wildlife if they can end up resulting in oil spills into the ocean. But in this case, fortunately, everyone was able to be evacuated alive, and we're grateful to hear that. Mm-hmm. This platform was in the process of decommissioning, as you said, which is something that we absolutely want to see these oil companies do, and we support that. But this platform is over a decade sitting in the water mm-hmm. after the production lease has ended. And a lot of the offshore platforms off of California have been sitting around for many years past their expected lifespans. What we know mm-hmm. is that the longer these platforms and this infrastructure sits around, the more dangers arise. We don't yet know the exact cause. There's a lot of information missing at this point about mm-hmm. exactly what happened on this platform. But we do know that, yes, this was involving the release of gas from a well, and that the bottom line is offshore drilling operations are inherently dangerous and often involve the potential for minor accidents or sometimes massive accidents that could harm both human and wildlife.
0: Yeah, and if this platform was decommissioned in 2016, I'm trying to figure out, well, why is it even still there 10 years later? Is it like so many of these abandoned wells around the country on both land and sea that, you know, where the drilling ends and the companies essentially just walk away and leave others, taxpayers, for example, to clean it all up, to handle the rest, to actually deconstruct what they have built?
1: Not only in the Pacific, but in the Gulf specifically. There's a lot of oil and gas platforms and wells that have either been left partially abandoned or just open, leaking methane. And the liability ranges in the number around $46 billion uncovered liability. In the case of the Gulf, the Government Accountability Office released a report a few years ago noting this massive discrepancy between what companies had put up for bonding and liability versus what the public might end up being accountable to actually put up public funding for. And we strongly advocate that the folks who made the profits off of extracting this oil and gas should be responsible for full plugging and abandonment and decommissioning, which includes a full removal of the platform and restoration of the habitat to its original state.
0: Right. There were 26 people apparently on board this platform at the time that this explosion or fire or whatever it was broke out. If this was decommissioned, what were they doing there? Were they actually working? Do you have any idea? Were they working to do exactly that, to sort of deconstruct this platform?
1: Yeah. So the decommissioning process involves the actual plugging of the wells. So what I think was happening here was that the company was in the process of actually filling the wells and making sure that they're no longer open and finalizing the plugging and abandonment stage, which has to happen before the removal of the platform. Mm-hmm. So the platform has been inactive or has not had a production lease since 2016, but that doesn't mean that the company wasn't allowed to let it sit around. What I find really striking is that the same company that owns this platform has an approval to start fracking off of another platform, Platform Gilda, just a little bit away from this platform. And that approval is being fast-tracked by the Trump administration. It's an extremely fast environmental impact statement process that's been done with very little public input. The federal government should be focusing on getting all of these old decrepit platforms out of the water. But instead of that, they're focusing on massively expanding offshore drilling,
0: right,
1: and really overwhelming the public with all of these back-to-back comment periods. And it's this blitz to expand offshore oil and gas drilling. And this is not only going to have consequences in the immediate, but this is the kind of thing with the federal leasing plan that we're looking at repeating these mistakes for another 50 years into the future.
0: And that's true, even if it a new president comes in a few years and is able to stop some of this, what they put into action now will continue. As we've seen, these platforms are decades old and they're still there, even after they're not being used anymore. One of the things that we saw, for example, with the reopening of that damaged pipeline now owned by Sable that I mentioned during the intro, we reported on it back in March after Trump had ordered it to be reopened, despite a terrible spill on that very same pipeline back in 2015. What we've seen is that this infrastructure never seems to be fully removed or shut down. So it continues to remain a danger to both the public and a danger that I guess it can be reopened and restarted. Is that also true for these ghost platforms that are off Southern California's coast and elsewhere, even if they have been decommissioned? Can they be recommissioned and continued into the future?
1: Well, the data certainly shows that as the longer these platforms and the pipelines sit around, the more damage is done just by the ambient environment, yeah, and by the corrosion and, you know, other impacts from the environment over time. Mm-hmm. The Sable pipeline was sitting in the ground for 10 years in addition to the over the several decades it had been sitting in the ground corroding, which led to its initial failure. And then it sat around for another decade in the same environment corroding. Mm-hmm. So this is true for all of California's offshore infrastructure, and it really, truly needs to be decommissioned as soon as possible. Instead, the Trump administration is, you know, giving it new life and putting our coast at risk. Every day that mm-hmm. the Sable pipeline operates is another day that we're all worried that it could spill again.
0: Yeah, I know that there were, when they suddenly restarted it kind of out of nowhere with one day's notice, I think it was, that Sable pipeline, there were vows at the time from state officials to go to court, to stop it. Is that oil still flowing through that particular pipeline, or has it been stopped via some kind of court action, to your knowledge?
1: The company is asserting that it's still flowing oil through the pipeline. And you know, we have moved this past week to join the state's lawsuit, the Center for Biological Diversity, mm-hmm. and our client, the Wishtoyo Chumash Foundation, and several other environmental organizations, including the Environmental Defense Center, have moved to actually join the state's lawsuit against the federal government. So now the nonprofits and the folks representing the Santa Barbara community are in the legal fight as well.
0: I mentioned in the intro that the administration had announced that new push last November for, you know, dozens and dozens of new leases up and down the West Coast. It was a draft plan at the time. It was supposed to go through a public comment period, 60 or 90 days, whatever that is. Has that plan now been officially adopted at this point? And if so, have we begun to see these new offshore oil and gas projects brought online in its wake? The one that you mentioned that was nearby, the one that caught on fire on Monday, was that part of this project? I know the administration announces a whole lot of things and then it doesn't follow through. Has there been follow through here on this project?
1: We certainly expect there to be follow through. The proposed program is the next stage. So the draft proposed program is what you mentioned happened in November, and the federal law lays out a process for there to be several iterations of a plan before it's finalized. This happens every 5 years in the federal government. Mm-hmm. So each president typically has the opportunity to issue a new program for offshore oil and gas leasing. And this is specifically to give leases to oil companies to start going out, potentially expanding their operations off of existing platforms, but also to do exploratory drilling and really expand offshore drilling into new areas. So mm-hmm. this is a major threat. This is something that is top of mind for, I think, everyone, many people on the California coast, but especially folks who've been in this fight for a long time. We've seen many plans. This is the first time that there's been a serious effort to expand offshore drilling off the California coast that's been coupled with a president who is actively using national emergency orders and abusing the powers of the Defense Production Act in order to preempt state regulations. Mm-hmm. So we're really seeing this all-out blitz, and we have to be prepared. The next iteration will be the proposed program, which will be followed by a 90-day comment period. And it will be important for people to comment, but also the state of California's legislature is pitching a few pieces of legislation. And one of them is aims to prevent the transportation of new oil from new leases through state infrastructure, which would effectively prevent oil companies from transporting their oil and hopefully discourage them from leasing on any new bids in the first place. Mm. So there are some strategic thinking by legislators, and California is kind of pulling out all the stops and fighting back.
0: Although the Defense Production Act kind of gives the president tremendous power to, at least this president thinks, to basically do anything he wants when it comes to setting aside, you know, state laws. So I guess that's going to be a continuing battle. I mentioned the administration and indeed Donald Trump's sort of insane hatred of offshore wind. And then now, by the way, extends to onshore wind projects as well, as Desi will report again in our latest Green News report shortly. But that sort of twisted hatred that Trump has all seems to be based on a years-old dispute that he had about an offshore wind project that he felt ruined the ocean views near one of his golf properties in Scotland. But he has since made all sorts of insane, crazy claims about offshore wind. One of them, Brady, is that it kills whales. Very dangerous, very bad for whales. As a marine biologist, can you speak to whether there is actually any science regarding the dangers to whales or any other marine wildlife or habitat for that matter regarding offshore wind production, as Donald Trump likes to pretend, while his own administration is ironically releasing the Unleashing American Offshore Energy Plan, but blocking offshore wind energy?
1: It's always important to be aware of potential impacts. That being said, I haven't heard of any science-based evidence that there are that these impacts exist. And this is, what I would call a merchant of doubt kind of tactic, where somebody can throw out a hypothetical where it kind of can scare people into thinking something could be true. Mm-hmm. But, they're really not providing any evidence. And the burden of proof does land with the Trump administration if they're going to cancel projects. I think this administration, it's pretty clear that they're not being friendly to any kind of renewable energy, and they seem hell-bent on eliminating incentives for electric vehicles, mm-hmm. and generally for clean and cheap energy for consumers, which is exactly what people need right now. And so as long as this deep reliance on fossil fuels, and not only a reliance, but a projection into the future where we're kind of creating this long-term lack of vision, mm-hmm. and going back into the past, this is only going to get worse for consumers. So I think what's most important is that there really isn't any basis for their claims.
0: I'll note that once the this whole claim about whales killing whales or something was sort of, pardon the pun, blown out of the water. The administration moved to some super secret security issues. The Defense Department is very concerned that the wind energy is somehow messing up radar or something like that. I mean, they're doing everything they can. All of that said, I suspect that offshore wind is disruptive to some extent, at least during construction, to, you know, offshore habitat. Is that at least a concern with these projects, or frankly, does all of that? And I know you actually witnessed firsthand Deepwater Horizon BP oil spill in the Gulf back in, was it 2010? Having seen that firsthand, does all of this nonsense that Trump is making up about, you know, oh, it's going to harm the habitat, harm the whales, does all of that simply pale by comparison to the dangers of offshore oil and gas drilling?
1: Exactly. I mean, we've seen, like, not only myself personally, when I witnessed the BP spill in 2010, it was horrific. The entire ocean was covered in red and black, and it was just dolphins swimming through sludge and pelicans trying to fly. And these are real. This is what we've seen over and over again. The oil industry spills oil every time they drill offshore. Mm. And so it's really important to see what's happening. Is Trump is giving the oil industry exactly what they want, which is sort of a very strong preference for production rights, mm-hmm, on the Outer Continental Shelf. And this is public waters. So these are our public waters that are being given to the oil industry.
0: Yeah. This platform fire on Monday, Brady, just to wrap things up here, near Carpinteria out here in Southern California, not far from Los Angeles itself, was very much a reminder again of the dangers of all of this. But what are you seeing right now at the Center for Biological Diversity as really the greatest threats now to our oceans posed by the Trump administration over the next three or so years in office? And how can listeners help defend against those dangers?
1: I'd say really the five-year plan that's coming down the line. I mean, the restart of the Sable pipeline, the attempts to allow to sort of fast track this proposal for fracking on Platform Gilda, these are signs of what's to come, and the way that it's being done, the Trump administration is showing us how willing they are to abuse their powers and also to overwhelm and try to fast track all of these processes by the public before we know what's hit us.
0: Right.
1: The five-year plan is potentially a massive expansion of offshore oil and gas leasing. And this is going to come to us very soon. So I think people need to stay aware that this process is coming. There will be a public comment period, mm-hmm, and also to stay engaged with your state legislators and make sure that they're supporting Assemblymember Hart's bill called AB 1448 that will help us fight back against the Trump plan.
0: That's here in California, AB 1448?
1: Yeah, Assembly Bill 1448.
0: Gotcha. Well, Brady, really appreciate your time today. Please do keep us apprised as things move forward, as there are things that we need to know, to let the public know about, to ask the public to be aware of and take action on, because I know a lot of this stuff is critically important, and there's so much stuff and nonsense going on, obviously, with this administration and the war and everything else, that it's really difficult to keep our eyes on the prize and the stuff that really matters, in this case, will matter for, you know, generations, as you spell it out. The things that happen here over the next few years and the infrastructure that is put in place, once it goes up, it does not come down easily. So we do need to be aware of it. So please stay in touch. Brady Bradshaw is the senior oceans campaigner at the nonprofit Center for Biological Diversity. You can follow their work, of course, at biologicaldiversity.org and on the Blue Skies as well, where they are, biologicaldiversity.org. I don't have any notes here. Are you on Blue Sky or Twitter or something like that, Brady, or are you too smart for that?
1: I would recommend folks follow Endangered Oceans as well on Instagram.
0: Endangered Oceans on Instagram. Awesome. Thanks, Brady. Really appreciate your time today. Hope to talk to you soon.
1: Thanks again.
0: You bet. Okay. Well, all of this is just, you know, fascinating and maddening all at once. And
2: definitely.
0: This notion that the Trump administration loves to use energy dominance now. Notice they don't say energy independence anymore.
2: No, they don't.
0: Why is that, I wonder?
2: Well, because they know that that's actually nonsense to say that. And, you know, I think Brady makes an excellent point about how the Trump administration is flooding the zone. I mean, they do it. They put in so many things all at once because that's a strategy that works. It does help to keep the public and the press off balance, but it is beatable. And if people pay attention, they get involved in their states and their local communities about what's happening, pay attention to what's happening there, because it's not just California, it's every state.
0: Well,
2: where
0: it's everywhere,
2: doing this
0: but
2: stuff.
0: The fact that we have an oil platform explodes and catches on fire and nobody knows about it.
2: Yeah,
0: I mean, there was just not a lot of news about it. We, you know, LA Times covered it, but there was not a lot of coverage of something like that. I guess maybe there would have been if it was, you know, out of control, like the BP oil spill or something like that. But, I mean, this is an old platform that they're shutting down. And now we're going to build hundreds of new ones at this
2: they're
0: point?
2: They're going to try. But, you know, it does show that it is beatable. And so, you know, if you tell your friends, your family, make sure people know about this stuff. I think it does help a lot to make sure that folks have the tools they need to fight against these things.
0: Just make sure that they know that when they hear these jerks, Doug Burgum, Interior Secretary Chris Wright, the Energy Secretary Donald Trump talking about, you know, offshore energy and how important that is to America, that they are also killing offshore energy projects, paying money to companies to not create clean offshore wind under this bogus notion that it's killing the whales. And now Donald Trump is targeting an even broader war against onshore wind than we had previously known, as discussed in our latest Green News Report.
3: Trump officials, for the first time this weekend, floated the idea of pausing the national gas tax.
2: As Trump's war on Iran drags on, the administration floats suspending the federal gas tax. Trump's war on wind energy is even bigger than previously understood. Plus,
4: the idea of giving an entire industry complete immunity, just so fundamentally anti-democratic.
2: Congressional Republicans move to shield big oil from climate liability lawsuits.
0: All of those stories and more straight ahead from BradBlog.com. I'm Brad Friedman.
2: And I'm Desi Doyen.
0: Stand by for 6 minutes of independent green news, politics, analysis, and snarky comment.
5: Our energy dominance agenda has the lowered prices.
0: That's true, Treasury Secretary Scott Bessent. If by lowering prices you mean skyrocketing prices, this is your Green News Report.
6: I'm gonna soak up the sun.
0: Okay, Desi Doyen, I don't get it. The president told us the war was going to be over in a few days and a few weeks. Well, we are now more than 2 months into the Iran war. How's it going?
2: Well, as we go to air, Donald Trump's war of choice on Iran remains in a stalemate. The Strait of Hormuz is still closed, still locking up 20% of global oil and gas supplies.
0: Other than that, we totally won.
2: U.S. gas prices have soared more than 50% since the conflict began. On Monday, Trump floated suspending the federal gas tax as a way to lower prices, despite his insistence that the war is going great and is also over. However, suspending the federal gas tax, that's about 18 cents a gallon, requires an act of Congress, and Republican Senate leadership on Monday was cool to the idea. Plus, it's important to note that there is no good way to ensure that oil companies don't pocket the money rather than passing the savings on to drivers, according to the Congressional Research Service. Mm-hmm. Suspending the gas tax would also cut about $3 billion every month in critical revenue that goes into the chronically underfunded Highway Trust Fund, which helps repair the nation's roads and funds new transit projects. In other wars, Trump is dramatically escalating his war on wind energy. Previously, we'd reported that the Trump Department of Defense had stalled at least 165 onshore wind projects by refusing to issue previously routine permits. However, new data from the American Clean Power Association finds the actual number of onshore wind farms stalled by the Defense Department is 50% higher. More than 250 proposed wind farms have now been halted in the final stages, enough to power tens of millions of homes in the middle of an energy supply and energy cost crisis. The stoppage extends to even private lands, denying property rights of farmers and private landowners to generate value from their own property.
0: Unbelievable.
2: In the courts, last week, federal judges rejected the oil industry's attempts to freeze lawsuits brought by Hawaii and Oregon seeking to hold the industry financially liable for damages caused by man-made climate change driven by the burning of their product.
0: Excellent.
2: Dozens of states and counties are suing the fossil fuel industry, citing blockbuster investigations revealing that the industry executives knew back in the 1950s that their products would cause the climate crisis and then spent decades deceiving the public about it. Also, last week, the Trump Justice Department sued the states of Hawaii, Michigan, New York, Vermont, and Minnesota to block their climate liability lawsuits.
0: Sued them to stop them from suing the oil companies.
2: Right. And now, congressional Republicans have introduced new legislation to permanently exempt the fossil fuel industry from all climate liability lawsuits.
0: Wow, how nice of them.
2: On a recent broadcast, Laura Peterson of the Union of Concerned Scientists explained why Republicans and Big Oil are hoping to circumvent state efforts at accountability.
4: They know that once the full range of information is uncovered, these companies know that when these cases get into discovery, that more evidence of their wrongdoing will come to light.
2: And finally, a bit of better news. In Africa, soaring fuel prices and physical shortages of oil and gas caused by the Iran war have generated a surge of consumers adopting electric vehicles. Canary Media reports that governments in Egypt, South Africa, and Morocco are also accelerating their transition to electric vehicles, adopting new policy incentives, and investing in domestic manufacturing with technology imported from China.
0: EV sales are spiking all around the world for some reason. And not long ago, U.S. auto companies, after Trump came to office, said, never mind, we're going to stop making EVs. You've nailed it again, U.S. auto companies. For much more on all of these stories and the ones we couldn't get to today, check out our newly designed website at greennews.bradblog.com. I'm Brad Friedman.
2: And I'm Desi Doyen.
0: And this has been your Green News Report.
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0: Yeah! 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On the social medias, especially Blue Sky, I am The Brad Blog. Desi is Green News Report.
2: Yep, come by and say hi, please.
0: 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I'm Brad Friedman. 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

Hello and welcome to Background Briefing, available 24/7 at backgroundbriefing.org. I'm Ian Masters, and today we'll look into a number of stories and issues in the news. We will begin with Trump demonstratively deteriorating mentally and physically as his war of choice turns into a nightmare for him and the Republicans, who are tied to him in a cult-like suicide pact. Joining us to discuss the need for an intervention leading to a resignation, as happened when LBJ was trapped in Vietnam and Nixon was trapped in Watergate, is Sidney Blumenthal, the former assistant and senior advisor to President Bill Clinton and senior advisor to Hillary Clinton. He's been a national staff reporter for The Washington Post, Washington editor and staff writer for The New Yorker, and his books include the bestsellers The Clinton Wars, The Rise of the Counter-Establishment, and The Permanent Campaign. His latest book is All the Powers on Earth, The Political Life of Abraham Lincoln, 1856 to 1860, and we'll discuss his latest article at The Guardian, Republicans Would Rather Self-Destruct Than Save Themselves from Trump. Then, with Trump on his way to China carrying a weak hand to meet with Xi, we'll speak with Michael Swain, a senior research fellow and former director of the Quincy Institute's East Asia program and one of the most prominent American scholars of Chinese security studies. Previously, he worked for nearly 20 years as a senior fellow at the Carnegie Endowment for International Peace, specializing in Chinese defense and foreign policy, U.S.-China relations, and East Asian international relations. He also advises the U.S. government on Asian security issues, and his books include Remaining Aligned on the Challenges Facing Taiwan and Conflict and Cooperation in the Asia-Pacific Region, A Strategic Net Assessment. He has an article at Responsible Statecraft, Taiwan is Looming Over This Week's Trump and Xi Summit. Then finally, we'll examine a little-known era of history unearthed by Molly Crabapple about the 1897 Jewish Labor Bund's struggle for a secular internationalist society based on socialist ideals of equality and dignity. Molly is an award-winning artist and writer whose previous books include Brothers of the Gun, an illustrated collaboration with Syrian war journalist Marwan Hisham, and her memoir Drawing Blood.

0: would rather self-destruct than save themselves from Trump. Welcome to Background Briefing, Sidney Blumenthal.
1: Well, thank you, Ian. Glad to be here with you.
0: Well, thanks for joining us. And the mafia-like hold that Trump has over the Republicans, intimidating them by threatening if they don't go along with everything that he does, they'll get primaried. That clearly worked for Trump recently in Indiana. But the test case, I believe, will be coming up soon on May the 19th in Kentucky, where Trump is moving heaven and earth to get rid of Tom Massey, who is, along with Ro Khanna, are behind releasing the Epstein files, half of which have been held back by Todd Blanche and the Department of Pedophile Protection, otherwise known as the DOJ. So do you anticipate that May the 19th, if Massey wins, could that be a turning point that Indiana clearly was not?
1: Well, there are a couple of points to be made here. First, on the particular case of Thomas Massey, who has been a thorn in the side of Donald Trump and has raised the Epstein files and broken with him and sort of got this all opened up. They're spending millions of dollars to try and unseat him in a Republican primary. But the larger point is that when Trump wins, Republicans lose. So in Indiana on May 5th, 5 of 7 Republican-backed candidates won over conservative Republican state legislators who had refused Trump's order to redraw congressional districts. Now, the problem that he has is that this reflects his control over the party. And it's a sign not of optimism for Republicans, but actually of a coming defeat. The more that Trump is in trouble with it, and the more unpopular he is, the more his followers act like the cult that they are. And they double down, and they respond to his failed prophecy, his failed leadership, his godlike presumption by rallying around, and others go away. So the more he wins, ironically, the more Republicans lose.
0: But surely they are bound to him because the Republicans would rather cheat than compete. And the Supreme Court has just handed the Republicans at least 10 House seats before one vote is cast. So aren't they in on it?
1: The Republicans have no ability to separate themselves from Trump. They will not stage an intervention, and they will not make demands on Trump. They're complicit. They're collaborators in their own demise. They're co-conspirators with Trump. Now, why is, and the proof is all around us, not least because the Republican Senate leaders proposed $1 billion for so-called security improvements to Trump's vanity ballroom after tearing down the East Wing of the White House. And any tribute to Trump is seen as a way to worship his godlike image. But there's a long story of how they turned themselves into vassals and serfs to Trump, but they're now captives, and they are shackled to him. He is their cement shoes, and they're going to go down with him. There was a CNN poll today that shows 3/4 of the public disapproves of his economic policies. Overwhelmingly, people are incredibly pessimistic. We have a rise in inflation. The Republicans basically have no way out.
0: Well, but there isn't the way out what the Supreme Court has done with the Voting Rights Act, what the Southern legislatures have done, just rushing shamelessly to bring back Jim Crow. And the Republican Supreme Court in Virginia just turned back 4 seats that the Democrats had gained in their gerrymandering wars, which were started by Trump.

0: So my assumption would be that the Republicans are all in on the idea that through the Republican-controlled courts, they can win without one vote being cast.
1: This is a sign of their desperation. Now, the Supreme Court, the conservative majority on the Supreme Court, is engaged in a long-term project, especially Chief Justice John Roberts, who since he worked in the Justice Department in 1982 under Reagan, has devoted himself to destroying the legacy of the civil rights movement, and particularly the Voting Rights Act. And he essentially struck down black representation in the case of Louisiana v. Calais in an opinion written by Sam Alito recently, which, of course, aids the Republicans. Roberts whines that the court is being criticized as political. Who are you going to believe, him or your lying eyes? So the Supreme Court conservative majority is a long-term enabler for the Republicans and for Trump now. However, this is not going to save them. They're not going to get enough seats given the wave that's coming that is going to enable them to hold on to the majority in the House, nor will it have any effect in terms of redistricting, nor can it, on the Senate. So they're going to come up short in the midterms, and they're going to lose. And they know it. They're playing a longer game. They're playing for the next election and the election after that. And the Supreme Court is their supreme enabler. But right now, they're just wrecking all notion of fairness and justice by doing what they're doing in order to attempt to cling to any piece of driftwood that can keep them afloat.
0: So, Sidney Lumenthal, let's talk about what's happening with Trump, who is clearly sunsetting fast. He's falling asleep in meetings. He's not having a good time because of this mess he's got the country and the world into in the Persian Gulf. And even, I think it was yesterday, or maybe the day before, he was talking to a group of law enforcement people, and he said to the crowd, "Who would you like to be the next president, J.D. Vance or Marco Rubio?" Vance was actually in the audience. I mean, it seems to me that this guy would like to find a way where he could sort of retire from the job, but sort of stay in the White House and do what he likes, which is to fuss around with the drapes and the gold fittings and do his vanity projects and have, you know, either Rubio or Vance do the work. I mean, how's this going to work out? Because this guy, Trump, is definitely on his way out.
1: So let's talk about Trump physically first, and then talk about Trump in his sunsetting of his political prospects. So physically, he said recently, "I feel exactly the way I felt when I was 50 years old, no different. Maybe it's the junk food. Maybe junk food did it." Well, at the same time, he complains that he can't really walk well. He holds on to the banister, as everybody who is 78 years old or 79, he's 79, he's going to be 80 in June in a month, should. And he walks very carefully and slowly. He's morbidly obese. He falls asleep in public. He can't follow an argument or a discussion. Of course, he never could before. But the larger political point is this. He's trapped himself because of his economic policies and because of the Iran war. In a way, he's no different than his good friend Vladimir Putin. Both of them waged wars of aggression, and now find themselves trapped with no exit. Trump is going to China for performative reasons, and he will wind up kowtowing to Xi Jinping And he will claim all kinds of symbolic gains, which most of which won't be real. And whatever investments he claim are not really going to be made. You should keep that in mind. He's in a very weak position, has done it to himself, and he is the weakest president of modern times. He exists at the whim now of the Iranian Republican Guard Corps, which is in charge of Iran, which he's responsible for, a much more hardline regime. And he cannot figure his way out. And meanwhile, the economy is careening into higher and higher inflation, greater gas prices, energy prices, and the Republicans cannot get out of it through the mechanism of redistricting. They're trapped as well as Trump is in the larger scheme of things.
0: Well, is it possible though that he could sort of retire on the job, and if there's a competition, a fair competition between J.D. Vance and Marco Rubio, there's no way that Rubio won't wipe the floor with J.D. Vance. I mean, Rubio is in that kakistocracy. He's the only one that can put a sentence together and knows what he's doing and is pretty quick on his feet and is very articulate, whereas J.D. Vance is just such a fraud that I think everybody can see through him. He's just a creature of Silicon Valley billionaires and a complete and shameless opportunist.
1: Well, as you point out, Ian, he's a creature of Silicon Valley billionaires, particularly Peter Thiel and company and his network, and he's their candidate, and we'll see how much control they have in the Republican Party. But that's down the line, and handicapping a race like that will take place after the midterm elections, and we see what happens now. But for now, the Republicans are hapless. In my article, I go through several case studies of how political parties staged interventions with failing or floundering presidents before. In 1968, with Lyndon Johnson, where a group of party elders called the Wise Men, led by Clark Clifford, who was a Washington lawyer, Truman's counselor, and appointed Secretary of Defense, persuaded Johnson after the Tet Offensive in Vietnam to leave office, not to run for re-election. In August of 1974, after the House of Representatives had impeached Richard Nixon for the Watergate scandal, Barry Goldwater and Senator Hugh Scott, the Republican Senate leader, and Congressman John Rhodes, the Republican House leader, visited Nixon in the Oval Office and told him to resign, and he did. Then there was the Iran-Contra scandal exposed in November 1986. I remember it well. I remember all these things well. But I was on the Washington Post and had been part of the reporting team about the Iran-Contra scandal. And if you remember, Ronald Reagan had authorized the illegal sale of missiles to Iran to finance the Nicaraguan Contras, all illegal. The Republicans intervened, and Howard Baker, who was the former Republican Senate Majority Leader, was installed as Chief of Staff, and he cleaned house of all the crazy right-wingers who were running wild. But there's nothing like this going on. The Republicans are engaged in what I call submissive gratification. They get their tax cuts, and they're submissive to Trump. Some of it's cynicism, and some of it is adopting the MAGA ideology. And in the meantime, they are completely chained to Trump and will go down with him.
0: So there's no possibility of adult supervision or an intervention as the Mad King gets more and more demented?
1: Well, it's as if everyone has forgotten what happened in the first Trump term. There are no adults in the room. There are no what were called normies. And there is no what was called the Committee to Save America from Trump. In Trump's first term, there was an alliance between Secretary of State Rex Tillerson, the former Exxon CEO, and James Mattis, the Secretary of Defense. He was the former commander of U.S. Central Command. And they controlled all the option papers that went to Trump and made sure that only the ones that were rational would be presented to him, because they regarded him as a completely erratic menace. And they defended NATO, and they kept the U.S. as best they could within the Iran nuclear agreement while they were there. At the same time, Gary Cohn, who was the director of the National Economic Council, actually prevented Trump from withdrawing from trade agreements by stealing papers off his desk so he wouldn't see them. He said, Gary Cohn said, got to protect the country. And then you had John Kelly, the chief of staff, a former general, who had made a pact with James Mattis that one or the other of them would always be in the country to keep a watch over Trump while one, when the other one had to travel. They had to control him. All of them went. They all went. And then in the end, you know, Trump staged the insurrection of January 6th. They even got rid of William Barr, who wouldn't go along with his coup. So the Republicans are aware of this inner history of the first Trump term, and they have chosen not to check and balance Trump. In fact, after Trump pardoned the 1,600 January 6 convicts who had committed acts of violence and tried to assault the Capitol and tried to prevent the certification of a presidential election, after he pardoned them, the Democrats proposed that that pardon be denounced by the Senate. And the Republicans prevented any vote, any hearing, anything to bring up that resolution. And from then on, they were on the MAGA Trump train, and they have wound up where they are, hurtling without any breaks towards Election Day, desperately trying to rig state elections and redistrict. And in the meantime, time is not slowing up. And the public, more and more, even more, is pessimistic about the economy, about the Iran war, and very negative about Trump, and will take it out on the Republicans.
0: Well, Sidney Blumenthal, I thank you very much for joining us here today.
1: Thank you, Ian.
0: And again, I've been speaking with Sidney Blumenthal, who's a former assistant and senior advisor to President Bill Clinton. And his latest article, The Guardian, is Republicans would rather self-destruct than save themselves from Trump. We're going to take a brief station break. We're back with Trump on his way to China, carrying a weak hand to meet with Xi.

0: Slashing. Welcome back. I'm Ian Masters, and this is Background Briefing, available 24/7 at backgroundbriefing.org. And joining us now is Michael Swain, a senior research fellow and former director of the Quincy Institute's East Asia program. He's also advised the United States government on Asian security issues, and his books include Remaining a Lion on the Challenges Facing Taiwan. And he has an article at Responsible Statecraft, Taiwan is Looming Over This Week's Trump and Xi Summit. Welcome to Background Briefing, Michael Swain.
1: Thank you very much, Ian. Really a pleasure to be here.
0: Well, thanks for joining us. And obviously, the trip that Trump is taking to China was delayed back in March. And now it's happening at an inconvenient time since the U.S. is at war in the Persian Gulf with Iran, which is the big supplier, if not the biggest supplier of energy to China. And the assumption is that Trump is going to ask Xi to help him out with the Iranians. So in exchange for that, what is Xi going to demand of Trump?
1: Well, I'm not sure that what Trump wants Beijing to do, they're going to comply with in any event. I'm not sure there's anything that Beijing would say back to him to say, oh, well, do what you want, but you have to do this, because the Chinese don't want to be seen as carrying water for the United States on this issue. They're opposed to the Iran war. They believe that the United States caused the Iran war, and they don't want to be involved in appearing as if they're helping the United States in this situation. So, you know, I don't know. I don't think there would be any quid pro quo between the two of them on Iran. The Chinese are just not going to play ball on this issue. Now, what they might say is, they might say, well, we certainly want the Middle East to be stable, and we certainly want the energy to start flowing again. So we would be very helpful in trying to support a ceasefire and ending this conflict as soon as possible, and try to urge, you know, all sides and our contacts with Tehran to do this and be able to reestablish some degree of order and open the Strait of Hormuz. So I think their assistance, if you will, is not going to be squeezing Iran in any way that appears to be subordinate to American demands. So, you know, we'll see, though, if Trump does make requests along these lines, I really doubt that the Chinese are going to do more than what I just said.
0: Well, on the domestic politics here in the United States, James Carville has suggested that the Democrats should simply do nothing and get out of the way and let Trump self-destruct. So do you think that might apply on the foreign policy stage, that the Chinese basically are just letting Trump self-destruct? Because this war is so destructive. Our Asian allies are furious. Our European allies are furious. The American people are furious at the rising cost of gas. Inflation is going up. And it's pretty clear Trump doesn't know what the hell he's doing and doesn't know how to get out of this mess that he's created.
1: Yeah, I mean, I don't think the Chinese, I think the Chinese have a sort of two-sided view of this entire event, the Iran war. I think they see it as both a danger and an opportunity, in the sense that you suggested. The danger is obvious, that it affects Gulf energy flows, it affects stability in the Middle East. It affects China's overall economic position internationally in particular. So I don't think they want this war to be prolonged and to last for significant periods of time. On the other hand, you're right. I mean, they're not in any position to want to assist Trump in trying to get out of this mess that he's created. So the more he's involved in this, and the more he flails around, and if he decides, for example, after having rejected the latest Iranian proposal to reignite a full-scale attack on Iran, then the situation will get worse, and the image of the United States will continue to decline, and it will be seen as really a predatory power that is reckless and irresponsible.
0: So let's touch on Taiwan, which you've written about, Michael. And Chinese analysts are saying that Xi hopes to convince Trump to go further than the U.S. policy of recognizing Beijing's claim that Taiwan is part of China rather than merely acknowledging it. So in other words, you've called for Xi to reconsider Beijing's one country, two systems formula. So is Trump going to, he talks about the art of the deal, but frankly, every time he does any kind of negotiation, whether it's with Putin or Erdogan or with Xi, he tends to get rolled. So do you think that Xi's going to convince him to go further than recognizing Beijing, further to recognizing Beijing's claim that Taiwan is a part of China?
1: Well, I'm not even sure that Trump would go that far if he has anything like semi-competent advisors on this, and I'm not sure he does. But he should be very careful about what he agrees to with Xi Jinping on this issue, not only because of the impact it might have on stability in the Taiwan Strait, but because of the political blowback that he will get from the Hill, from the Pentagon, and from other areas if he really does make significant changes in U.S. declaratory policy or U.S. actions vis-a-vis Taiwan. Now, that said, I do think that Xi Jinping might ask for something like Trump to state that he is opposed to Taiwan independence. Now, if and this is different from the U.S. policy. U.S. policy is that the United States does not support, not opposes, but does not support. Because to say it opposes Taiwan independence sounds much more active. And it sounds like it would put pressure on Taiwan in very overt ways to avoid moving towards independence. And the United States does not want to be seen as, in this case, carrying water for the Chinese on this issue by coming out and saying it would oppose Taiwan independence. Now, that said, I think that there would be no problem if Trump were to say that the United States stands opposed to any unilateral change in the status quo, whether that would be unilateral change in the status quo, whether that be towards independence or that be towards unification that is carried out without the consent of both sides and in a peaceful manner. And the United States would be free to define what that opposition is, what that opposition would consist of, and what the United States would do to oppose Taiwan independence in a unilateral manner like that. The United States has long been open to any resolution of the Taiwan situation that occurs peacefully and without coercion and with the consent on both sides. That has been the U.S. policy for decades. It is now changing, however, and the United States is becoming more and more oriented towards looking at Taiwan as a critical strategic location for the United States that cannot fall into Chinese hands for strategic reasons. That is a direct refutation of the One China policy, even though the U.S. administrations, the Trump administration itself and its national security strategy has stated that Taiwan is a critical strategic location for the United States. As I say, this is not in line with the One China policy. And so it needs to step back from that position. And it would step back from that position by saying that it is open to any resolution that's peacefully done and with consent, and that it is opposed to Taiwan independence if taken unilaterally. I don't see any problem with that as long as it's defined by the U.S. and it's made very clear that this is a unilateral action.
0: Well, when you say you're not sure of what kind of staffing is going on at the White House, it's pretty clear that there really isn't any National Security Council. It's also clear that we don't really have a State Department. We have a Secretary of State that seems to do cleanup, you know, repairing damage with the Pope. He's not involved in any of the big important issues like the Ukraine war or the Persian Gulf War. That's been delegated to a couple of real estate developers that are friends of Trump's. Already the Chinese are complaining about this trip that there hasn't been sufficient staffing coming, advanced people coming from the U.S. to Beijing. Right. So I think this thing's going to be a complete, I can't even say the word on the air, it's going to be a disaster.
1: I don't know if I would go so far as to say it's going to be a disaster, but you can never say never with Donald Trump. Of course, he's capable of almost anything. But I would say that I think that there's been a little bit too much emphasis on the importance of this summit. My understanding is that there's going to be an effort to try and convey an image of stability, an image of, I wouldn't say reconciliation by any means, but an image of greater willingness to cooperate and to avoid hot button items that would be really provocative and that could really cause confrontation. So I think there's going to, you know, there's very low expectations for what you would call deliverables, significant policy outcomes from this. And the United States has even said this. Rubio has said the purpose is more to stabilize a relationship than to achieve new policy advances or breakthroughs of some kind or another. So I don't think they're expecting, and they haven't done, as you say, they haven't done the staffing for this. They haven't done the preparation for significant kinds of outcomes coming out of this summit. So it's going to be the first in a round of what could be three or four further summits this year, which might get into more detail. But I think a lot of it's going to be pomp and circumstance. A lot of it's going to be showing respect to Trump and flattering him. And there will be efforts by the Chinese to get Trump to agree on greater limits on the amount of controls and restrictions that the United States is placing on China in various ways. And Xi Jinping will probably seek to press Trump on Taiwan, as we've said. And, you know, as I say, he's capable of anything, but I don't expect that he will say anything really major that he thinks will cause him troubles at home. So he would prefer that the entire situation be kept to the side, I think. But anyway, I think the conclusion is that don't expect too much from this summit. Expect improvements in the atmosphere, improvements in the rhetoric, improvements in some mild improvements in the trade technology area, some greater purchases by the Chinese and by the United States, purchases of Boeing aircraft and of American soybeans, and that sort of thing. What would be interesting is to see if there's anything on the investment side, because there is a real question as to whether or not Trump certainly wants a significant level of increased Chinese investment in the United States.
0: Well, you mentioned Boeing sales to China. The CEO of Boeing, of course, is going there along with Musk and Tim Cook of Apple and a bunch of other executives. What they can achieve apart from sort of window dressing, I'm not sure about. But just in the last few minutes, I want to go back to this, to the core issue that you've written about. Taiwan is looming over this week's Trump and Xi summit. The opposition leader of the KMT party was recently in China meeting with Xi.
1: Right.
0: And it seems as though an all-out war over Taiwan would be a catastrophe internationally and in terms of AI and chips, etc. I just can't see that happening because it would be mutually destructive, wouldn't it? I mean, do you think that this military option is still on the table? I mean, a lot of our analysts, military analysts, say, well, now that we're giving all of the weapons that we need to protect Taiwan, you know, and North Asia are being shipped to the Gulf, that we're vulnerable, and the South Koreans, of course, had to ship a bunch of stuff as well, and they have a constant problem with North Korea. The assumption is that somehow China might take advantage of it. I don't really see why China would want a war over Taiwan, which could end up being incredibly destructive for the global economy.
1: Of course. I mean, the talk that goes around in Washington all the time, you know, lots of articles written and such about, it's not so much the coming war with China, but you know, so much talk about what would a war look like? Would we win? Would the Chinese win? What do we need to do to stop it? And it's all about military action and military deterrence. And there's very little consideration given to what is the reality of the situation, which is that it's a political problem, fundamentally, not a military problem. It's not a problem of, as soon as China gets enough power, it's going to attack Taiwan. It's a question of the Chinese do not prefer to use force against Taiwan. I believe that. I think that's the case. They're pursuing a long-term strategy of gradual development so that they increase their leverage, They increase their control over the environment, the physical environment around Taiwan. They increase their influence on the economic and the political side. They increase their influence operations in Taiwan, and they increase their ability to deter or discourage American military intervention in Taiwan and use that as a basis for then, over time, moving Taiwan towards political talks with the mainland. It's a long-term strategy. It's based on a relative increase in Chinese influence and capabilities vis-a-vis the United States in the area around Taiwan. And it's not one that is based upon an assumption that force is going to be necessary and is going to be used. And if force is going to be used, I'm not sure at all that the preferred action will be an amphibious D-Day style attack on Taiwan. It could be much more like a punitive campaign of various sorts that it's intended to coerce Taiwan without actually trying to seize the island. Now, that would be bad enough. That could generate a U.S.-China war over the island. But the problem is that we are engaged in actions, we and the Chinese, that are undermining the basic understanding that has kept stability in Taiwan over the Taiwan Strait for decades. And that is the credibility of the One China policy on the part of the United States and all of what it entails, and the credibility of the U.S., of the Chinese assertion of a preference for peaceful unification as a priority, without giving up the possibility of a use of force, but the preference is peaceful unification. That understanding, that tacit understanding, it wasn't an explicit agreement, but it's an understanding, has kept the peace across the strait. The problem is, the United States is eroding the One China policy, as I said before, regarding Taiwan as a strategic location, increasing the level of contacts with Taiwan, making it semi-official, putting U.S. military trainers on Taiwan for various purposes. And the Chinese have increased their military intimidation of Taiwan, relying more heavily on military deterrence. Both sides need to step back from this process and emphasize credible levels of assurance that their most vital interests are not going to be threatened.
0: Well, Marcus Wayne, I thank you very much for joining us here today.
1: You're very welcome.
0: And again, I've been speaking with Marcus Wayne, who's a senior research fellow and former director of the Quincy Institute's East Asia program. And he has an article at Responsible Statecraft, Taiwan is looming over this week's Trump and Xi summit. We're going to take a brief station break and back examining a little-known era of history unearthed by Molly Crabapple about the 1897 Jewish Labor Bund's struggle for a secular internationalist society based on socialist ideals of equality and dignity.

0: Welcome back. I'm Ian Masters, and this is Background Briefing, available 24/7 at backgroundbriefing.org. And joining us now is Molly Crabapple, who's an award-winning artist and writer. Her previous books include Brothers of the Gun, an illustrated collaboration with Syrian war journalist Marwan Hisham, and her memoir, Drawing Blood. Her animated films have won 2 Emmys and an Edward R. Murrow Award. And her reporting has been published in many outlets, including the New York Times, the New York Review of Books, Vanity Fair, and the New Yorker. And she's the author of the New York Times bestseller just out, Here Where We Live Is Our Country, The Story of the Jewish Bund. Welcome to Background Briefing, Molly Crabapple.
1: I'm so pleased to be here, Ian. Thank you.
0: Well, thanks for joining us. And you've unearthed an extraordinary piece of history that clearly resonates today. It's about the Jewish Labor Bund formed in Tsarist Russia in 1897. And they were in the midst of a struggle for a secular international society based upon socialist ideals of equality and dignity. And they ended up having to fight against the Tsarists and then the Bolsheviks in Russia, the Nazis in Poland, the Zionists in Palestine, and the capitalists in New York. So is this a somewhat like Robert Frost's poem, The Road Not Taken? How do you see this piece of history you've unearthed, which clearly is resonating today?
1: It's absolutely an example of a road that was not taken in history. The Bund was a secular socialist party that was defiantly Jewish, that fought for the rights of Jews to live in freedom and in dignity wherever it was they stood. But they were also a party that uncompromisingly opposed Zionism and opposed ethnostates wherever they were, whether they were in Poland or whether they were in Palestine. And I think that at this moment, when the genocide in Gaza has been going on for nearly 3 years, when the Israeli war on Lebanon has ethnically cleansed the entire south of the country, we need models of Jewish life that are based on liberation rather than based on supremacy. And I think that that's why my book is finding such huge resonance.
0: And the notion in the Yiddish notion of here-ness, which is central to the Bund, which is about make things better where you are, that has echoes of what Mamdani is trying to do in New York City, doesn't it?
1: Absolutely. I mean, when I look at the Bund's philosophy of Dokeit, here-ness, what it really is saying is it's saying that you can keep your culture, you can keep your language, you can keep who you are. You don't need to cut off any part of yourself, but that you have a right to live in freedom and in dignity in the place that you call your home, while also struggling alongside others for a better and more beautiful world. And I worked on the Mamdani campaign. I knew Zohran for a long time through the Democratic Socialists of America, where I was a member. I did art for his first assembly campaign, and I nearly passed out knocking doors in housing projects on those hot summer days to help him get elected as mayor. And one of the things that struck me so much about his campaign was that he was able to speak to the enormous diversity of New York. He could speak to very conservative Bangladeshi uncles in Queens, and then he could speak to trans punk girls at dive bars in Bushwick. And with each of them, he could speak to them exactly as they were. He wasn't asking anyone to change who they were or how they talked, but he could speak to all of them because they're all workers and they're all New Yorkers fighting for a better city. And to me, that campaign exemplified the Bundist ideal of here-ness.
0: Well, but you have it in your genes, don't you, Molly? I mean, your great-grandfather, Samuel Rothbard, he was a Bundist, and in the summer of 1898, he joined the Bund, and he got involved in a shooting of a policeman during a pogrom, and then he had to smuggle himself out of the country, out of Russia, into Germany, and then on to Antwerp, and from there to New York City. So, He was close to another Bundist, of course, the International Ladies' Garment Workers Union leader, David Dubinsky.
1: Exactly. I mean, I found out about the Bund story because of my great-grandfather. I grew up completely surrounded by reminders of Samuel Rothbard. And not just that, he taught my mother how to paint, and my mother taught me how to paint. And so, in a lot of ways, I've always viewed the fact that I was an artist as a sort of transgenerational gift from him. I grew up surrounded by his sculptures, by his paintings, by his handwritten aphorisms to himself, like reject spineless authority, and without art, you're dead. And I grew up with paintings of his memories that he had done, watercolors of the small town he came from, Volkovysk. And that was where I discovered the Bund. I was enraptured when I discovered a watercolor of a young woman with a long skirt standing on a miserable dirt road at night and throwing a rock through a window. And her boyfriend was next to her, and he was holding more rocks because chivalry is not dead. And it was titled Itke the Bundist. And when I read that title, I was like, this girl is so different than how I would have imagined a young Jewish woman being at the end of the 19th century in a small shtetl town. And the reason that she's different, it has to come from that word, Bundist. That must be the reason.
0: So it's in 1933, a Bundesleader, Heinrich Ehrlich, offered this prophetic censure. If Jewish nationalism, as a general rule, is not bloodthirsty, this is only out of necessity, not virtue. If an appropriate opportunity arose, Jewish nationalism would show its sharp teeth and nails no less than the nationalism of other nations. And he went on to say, no, we are not a chosen people. Our nationalism is just as ugly, just as harmful, and has the same inclinations to fascist debauchery as a nationalism of other nations. And of course, we are at a time now, Molly, where the Israeli nation led by Netanyahu, along with this country led by Trump, got us into this absolutely misbegotten war in the Persian Gulf against Iran, which has no end and has literally turned the world against Israel and the United States. Our allies in Asia and in Europe are furious, and it's just going to get worse. So this does feel like an appropriate time to ask the questions and to reveal the answers, as you have done in your book, Molly, which I'm grateful for. Here, where we live, is our country, the story of the Jewish Bund. Molly?
1: Thank you so much. Thank you so much, Ian. And I one of the reasons that that Ehrlich quote is so important is there's sometimes this inane idea that people who are oppressed, that their beliefs are benign just because they're oppressed. But the truth is that power changes. Power is fluid. And those beliefs that were so toxic and poisonous but were harmless when a group is oppressed can very soon morph into the ideologies of a genocidal ethnostate, as we're seeing in Europe now. I mean, I'm sorry, as we're seeing in Israel right now. I mean, I hope that listeners have read the horrifying Nick Kristof article in the New York Times about the use of rape against Palestinians, Palestinian men and women and children as well, in Israeli prisons. This is an article that has built on many years of prior reporting by brave Palestinian journalists, but it shows the absolute depravity to which the Israeli state has sunk. And for me, you know, as someone who is Jewish and is who's proudly Jewish, but also as someone who has reported from Gaza and has friends who are currently in Gaza, nothing could be more revolting to me than the cynical usage of the legacy of the Holocaust and the cynical usage of false charges of anti-Semitism against people who are rightly calling out the depraved crimes of the Israeli regime.
0: Well, but do you think there's an opportunity out of the ashes here, given that Trump has taken us in such a disastrous direction, and so has Netanyahu taken the Israelis in such a disastrous direction?
1: I think that whoever the next president is, whether they're Democrat or Republican, that the days of the blank check to Israel are over. I think that Americans of all political stripes are rightly disgusted by what this bipartisan open-handed support of Israeli genocide has meant, and they're rightfully horrified by the utter wreckage that this idiotic war against Iran is wreaking on the world. And I think that, you know, a whole generation of young Jewish people is turning against Israel right now. And, you know, I've been doing a tour across the country. I'm in the middle of a 25-stop tour. And hundreds of people have been coming to each of my events. And they are of all ages, from 94 years old to 19 years old. Many of them are Jewish, many of them are not. But the thing that I keep hearing from young Jews is that they're are rejecting Zionism because it's a supremacist ideology, but that they had no idea of who their ancestors really were, that they had no idea that there were Jews who were leftists, that they had no idea that there were Jews that fought back against the myriad oppressions that and horrors that Europe has leveled against Jews. They had no idea about any of it. And these young people, they come to me with tears in their eyes, and they say that what my book has done is it's given them back their ancestors.
0: Oh, well, that's beautiful. And, you know, recently I met with some young Jewish Americans, and I asked them, I said, why are you so passionately against what's happening in Gaza, and yet more people die on a daily basis in the Congo and Sudan? To which they answered quite assertively, well, it's our taxpayer dollars that are paying for the bombs that are killing women and children in Gaza. So I was pulled over.
1: Exactly. I mean, and also, I mean, I would say that, like, there are many young Jewish Americans that are organizing, and many young Americans that are organizing for Congo and for Sudan. I was recently at a cultural event with hundreds of people where a Sudanese poet was addressing the crowd right after a poet from Palestine. So I don't think that young people are quite as singular in their focus as they're sometimes stereotyped as. But also, it's true, our tax dollars are being used to fund the genocide of Gaza. And especially as Jewish people, our identity, our history, our most sacred symbols are being blasphemed in this genocide of Gaza. Like, how am I supposed to feel when I see Israeli bulldozers desecrating a cemetery in Gaza to make a giant Jewish star?
0: Well, they also desecrated a cemetery in Gaza and destroyed the graves of a number of Australian soldiers who fought against the Nazis in World War II. So all across the world, Jewish chauvinism in Israel is backfiring horrendously.
1: Exactly. And that's why I think so many Jewish people of all ages, but especially young Jewish people, are passionately committed to ending this genocide and ending this apartheid system that has caused such horror and misery for Palestinians who are subjected to it.
0: So let's talk about your notion that the Bund didn't fail, it was defeated.
1: I think when I went into writing this book, I had the secret hope that I could figure out some way that there was something that Jews in Eastern Europe could have done to have saved themselves from the Nazis. And I don't mean save themselves as individuals, but I mean save themselves as a collective, because this was the center of the largest Jewish community on earth at the time. And the more I researched, the more I came to the crushing realization that no Jewish group could have saved themselves, not the Bund, not Zionists either, no one. Because Jews were a small minority, and the Nazi war machine was the most brutally efficient war machine of its era. This is a war machine that pushed the Red Army back to Moscow, a war machine that might very well have taken over England if America hadn't intervened. And I realized that this idea that the Bund had failed was just a way of lacerating ourselves, because they were defeated. There was no way they could have won. There was no way any Jewish group fighting alone could have won at that time. And the more I thought about it, the more I realized the actual failures were Western democracies like America that spoke in the language of freedom, of democracy, of human equality, but closed their doors to Jewish refugees. They closed their doors to Jewish refugees before the war when they were pouring out of Germany, and they closed their doors to Jewish refugees after the war when they were rotting in displaced persons camps. And that was a failure. It was a failure of the basic human duty of solidarity. And to fail solidarity in that way, and to do it while hypocritically evoking democracy and human rights, that's something very, very corrosive. Hypocrisy is corrosive, and it allows violent supremacist ideologies to thrive.
0: But after the Holocaust, what happened was that a Jewish refugee problem created an Arab refugee problem.
1: Exactly. I mean, hundreds of thousands of Jews after the war were left to rot in displaced persons camps, where countries around the world refused to accept them. I mean, America at this point, they literally passed a law that banned the majority of Jewish refugees from coming to America on the suspicion that they were communists because they had taken wartime refuge in the Soviet Union. And when you have huge populations of refugees, traumatized refugees rotting in refugee camps, they became very susceptible to ideologies that promised them redemption through violence, that promised them dignity and strength through violence. And Jewish refugees are hardly the only group of refugees to have become radicalized. I mean, a movement that came out of radicalized refugees was called the Taliban. It's currently governing Afghanistan right now. And I think that this, again, it points to the failures of solidarity by the West, because the truth is, and everyone acknowledged this, including David Ben-Gurion, the first leader of the State of Israel, if the West had opened its doors to Jewish refugees, there never would have been an Israel.
0: Well, Balik Rabappel, I thank you very much for joining us here today.
1: Thank you so much, Ian. It was my pleasure.
0: And again, I've been speaking with Molly Crabapple, who's an award-winning artist and writer, and she's the author of the New York Times bestseller just out, Here Where We Live Is Our Country, The Story of the Jewish Bund. And this has been Background Briefing. I'm Ian Masters, and I'd like to thank producers Graham Fitzgibbon and Asha Price. And if you've missed any of today's program and would like to explore our vast archives, you can visit us at backgroundbriefing.org, where we'll include extended interviews searchable by topic, and have made it easy for you to sign up for the daily email updates that provide links to resources, articles, and books discussed on the program. 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
4: I'm Tony Lepstein. 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
5: Lying on your back in the grass, you can't see a thing except for the clear blue sky, a few cotton wool clouds, higher and higher in the great dome of the sky, filling it with song. Higher and higher.

0: They sound quite mad, don't they?
1: It's happening. I can feel it.
2: How would you explain it?
3: It's beautiful.
4: God, it's God. I see God.
5: How do you like that?
6: Why, preposterous.
5: Thank you very much.

0: All the dangers that you have feared are unnecessary productions of your own mind.
1: My guest is David Bedrick. He's a teacher, author, and psychological activist who helps people reconnect with the wisdom, power, and intelligence of their whole authentic selves by addressing the roots of shame in their lives. He's the founder of the Santa Fe Institute for Shame-Based Studies, which teaches therapists, coaches, and healers how to liberate shame from the body and mind. And he's the author of several books, including The Unshaming Way, A Compassionate Guide to Dismantling Shame, Heal from Trauma, Unlearn Self-Blame, and Reclaim Your Story, and most recently, The Unshaming Workbook. Hi, David.
2: Hello.
1: How are you?
2: I was going to say okay, but I've been a little bit of a mess. I've had some physical stuff. How are you doing?
1: I'm okay. I'm kind of a mess, too.
2: Oh, good. Then we can both be messes.
1: Yeah, we'll just be messing around here.
2: Yeah. I had hand surgery, and then I had some dental work, and I don't know, so my

0: But it's good if you can make it into something a little bit more than more suffering.
1: Yeah, and for me anyway, and it seems like for you at least, the pains are just part of this eldering process. And I wouldn't go back at this point because when I was young and seemingly invulnerable, I was stupid and so anyway, yeah, I'm actually enjoying my elderhood for the most part, and even with my aches and pains and body parts not functioning well and not recovering well, it still seems well worth it. For the time being, anyway.
0: No, it's we got to get along with it and make some grace and hopefully a little bit of wisdom and things like that that we can feed back into the world.
1: Yeah. So I really loved this new shaming workbook.
0: Great.
1: It seemed like there was a lot of new stuff in it.
0: I mean, I think I probably said it differently.
1: That always helps.
0: So maybe that helped. And yeah, there's new language and explanations of things. But I didn't want to make this book, but it sort of became part of the contract with the publisher, and I had to be dragged along a little bit in my own life to make it happen. But once it started going, I got really interested. And when I saw it, I was like, oh, I'm really glad I did this. I really like it.
1: Well, for me, I feel like I've benefited tremendously by getting to go through this twice now because I read your first Unshaming book almost a year and a half ago. And I did the exercises and I worked on my shame and all that stuff and went into witnessing it. And I reaped some wonderful benefits this time around. It was like it took all this time for things to percolate and integrate in some way. Because while I was reading this unshaming workbook and going through the exercises, I noticed that some of my old, longest-held shameful memories were no longer carrying that old sting of shame anymore.
0: Wow, beautiful. That's so good to hear. Thank you. I'm touched to hear that. And
1: So I'm curious to hear the latest of, insights and experiences that you've had since your first Unshaming book and even after writing this new Unshaming workbook.
0: the thing that I've been brewing about, and I don't mean in a negative way, I mean it's been percolated, it's been in the alchemical pot, has been something I've been shy to talk about because of language. But the language that's in me is a theology. I'm focusing on a theology. And the hesitation about that is I'm not thinking I'm a guru, I'm a spiritual teacher or something like that. That's why I hesitate to use it. But why I do use it is because underneath the unshaming work is a vision about how life works. So that's what I mean by a theology. And the vision is that nature has within it seeds of its becoming, and they're already there. And so that what draws the bees to a flower is not different from what happens inside your body when it gets a tumor, or when it gets a nervous system dysregulation or an anxiety. Like, that's a radical thing to say, because we think, oh, nature is smart, but we don't think of ourselves as having a nature, and that nature being part of the same intelligence that, for instance, that moves the bee to the flower or the flower to the bee. So that's what I call that dreaming, meaning thinking about, reflecting about. That underlies what I'm doing, because I've had students for so many years, and many of them are dedicated, who are wanting to capture the essence of what I'm up to. And when they see me work, like, what are you doing? And I say, it's as if I'm praying to a person's difficulty, not for it to go away, but for it to reveal the spirit inside of it. And again, all these words I feel like awkward about, because I feel like, something inside me, don't use that word spirit, and that would be something that another culture would use, and don't use the word theology. This is not a religion. I understand those hesitations, but that would also ignore what I'm really doing. I'm thinking, in this difficulty,

0: something that if it were given the attitude of prayer, meaning I'm bowing, wanting to learn from you, please show up, teach me, educate me about what's in you, dear fawning, dear addiction, dear chronic symptom, dear pain, dear insecurity. If I approach it that way, and then I need some skills, how do I look for the answer? What's the language of the answer? Which is often somatic, a body answer at first. And if I have that, that would be the whole package. Then again, you need skills to be able to do it well, or the workbook, which says, let me walk you through it. How does that land with you? Because it's very new for me to talk about this.
1: I love it. I totally relate to that. I just very recently had an insight about your work, which now, since having the insight, it seems so obvious, but your unshaming approach is really a very holistic approach to everything.
0: Yeah.
1: And you happen to be focusing on shame work and unshaming work, but this approach seems to apply to everything that we experience in our lives that feels uncomfortable and that feels or seems like it's coming out of nowhere and beyond our control.
0: Yeah.
1: Often like, in response to circumstances around us that make us feel out of control.
0: Yeah. Like I once saw, I was watching some documentary about bees, and a person was showing how some areas the bee population has been decreased enough that they have to bring bees in so that the strawberries could grow, right? And the farmers could get their produce. So they would carry these trucks of hives to bring to another area. You know, and the difficulty in those other areas is because pesticides and some of the bees didn't do so well and weren't thriving, so they lost bee population. And then we know that the bees are woven into everything, right? Just like everything is. We don't have bees, we don't have vegetables, and et cetera. And the way nature is so entwined in her brilliance and her genius. And then they were saying, but when we bring the bees from another area, some of the bees die. And sometimes the queen gets disoriented because it belonged in another place, right? These bees knew Southern California. They didn't know Northern Oregon or whatever, right? So the bees get disoriented and some of them would die. They couldn't find their way. And I think what a beautiful metaphor for what happens. Like our nature wants to express itself. Let's say my hunger for deep insight. And then if it's moved in a certain place, the bee in me is moved, if I'm disoriented by oppressive forces or suppressive forces or violent, abusive forces that happen in my life, that nature is still in there. The bee is still in there. It still knows what it wants to do. Go to the flower. In this case, David wants to go to insightful ways of thinking about things. So then, but I don't have that. Then what happens? Well, then I look wherever I can because the nature doesn't go away, but it's disoriented. So then I'll look in drugs. I did that in my college years. I'm not saying that's bad or good, right? That's a value judgment we can talk about further. But if I overdo it, it certainly would be bad, which I did. But my nature is looking for, it's not only an aberration of the sense of somebody should stop doing, that's a bad pattern, you're going to hurt yourself. That's true. But what then what's missing is the theology. Wonder what he's looking for in hallucinogens, right? I've been like that since I was a young person. I just didn't have methods. And until I started meeting people who could introduce me to insight-producing knowledge, whether that was poets or psychologists or philosophers or meditation teachers, until I could find people who said, let me show you doorways, right, that might be easier on your system, less addictive, that pattern couldn't shift. So you could say, let's take away the addictive pattern. That would be good because you don't want me to die and misuse things and hurt my health and my relationships or my financial stability. I didn't have all those problems, but people have those kinds of problems with addictions. But then the bee is still looking for the flower. The nature is still looking for its expression, only it can't find it. So it looks aberrant. That's what I'm thinking. Yeah.
1: Yeah. I totally agree. It's like these insights come from what seem to be totally counterintuitive ways to the ways that we've been trained to see things and to understand the way things work.
0: Yeah. There's a woman, Maya, her last name's not in my mind. She's Slovakian. And she's a documentarian, really beautiful work. And she's working on a documentary now on eating disorders. I don't know if I mentioned it last time because she was involved with it then, but it's gotten much further. And she asked me a couple of years ago when I was teaching in Slovakia, can you do what you do with women who have eating disorders? And I said, yeah, I can do what I do. And she said, okay. And we set up a time when I was going to be back in that area. I was teaching in Vienna, about an hour away from Bratislava, where she had a studio. So she said, come and I'll have the camera crews and the audio crews. So she did. And I worked with a number of women. And then she showed me some of the clips from the documentary. They're really magnificent. She's a great, great worker. But all that's to say, one of the women I work with, her disordered eating led her to eat very few foods. I think it was five or six. I could be wrong, but it was very few. And then the concern is that she's not going to be healthy. And that's a good concern, right? We want her body to get the nourishment and nutrition that it needs. So, not good for her health to limit herself in that way. But she does. And I asked her, what would happen if I tried to get you to eat one of these other foods that you're not eating? In other words, let me role play the health industry, the healing industry, what lives inside of you. Let me role play that. You should be eating other things. Eat these things. You can't just eat what you have chosen. So I said, let me play that out to replicate what's happening in the healing culture, what they're trying to do. I said, what happens? And she said, I feel my throat like almost like closing, like I want to gag. And if I insisted, you have to eat this. She said, my throat would close. I wouldn't be able to breathe. That was incredible to me because most people would think that's really bad, right? Like, this is a pathology. This is a problem. Her throat would close. She needs to eat certain food and she can't. That's dangerous. I think that is also true. Dangerous. Not good that her throat closes. That's a problem. She needs to eat other foods. And I'm thinking, I wonder about the intelligence of her throat that is so fierce in its determination to say, no, I won't do it, right? I'll die. The throat kind of insists. So I asked her if she could put her hand on my forearm, upright, bent at the elbow, as if my forearm is a throat. And I said, can you show me what happens in your throat? She puts her hand, then both hands on my forearm. So she's gripping it. And I said, you should eat what I tell you to eat. And she squeezes my arm, right? So she's not hurting me. She's not hurting herself. And this was so radical for her to enact that, to enact the power that's in her, the absolutely not. You can't move me. I will fight against your telling me what to do at all costs. That's some part of her nature that needs to be reclaimed. Should she play that out with food? Maybe not. If not, let's assume that's not the best thing to do. I understand that. But the nature persists and insists on saying, in this case, saying, no way, you won't get me to do anything I don't want to do. You're certainly not going to get me to eat something I don't want to eat. And the power in her and the clarity and the boundaries in her, that belongs to her. It needs to be given back to her. So otherwise, the whole healing industry is against the deepest part of her nature. And the deepest part says, I'll die rather than do what you tell me.
1: I love that. It's like what you're saying and what she's demonstrating is that we really need to connect to our embodied intelligence, our embodied power, and not just rely on some kind of vague intellectual understanding of it.
0: That's well said. The body is such a, I mean, we know that, and other cultures know that, and psychology is getting more aware of that. People like Bessel van der Kolk, if that's how you say his name, who wrote The Body Keeps the Score, and some of the other teachers, Judith Herman and Gabor Mate and Peter Levine, who are talking about somatic intelligence, the intelligence of the body. Arnie Mandel was my initial teacher. Who looked at the body's intelligence. So accessing that intelligence is so useful as a technique, as an intervention, as a way to access the nature, because it's not filtered by my ideas. If my throat closes, it's not because I have an idea that I don't like you or that I should like you. And most people have twisted ideas in their heads, like all of us. We learn things. Well, I shouldn't say that because that's going to hurt somebody's feelings, I might think, right? But that idea bypasses the body intelligence, which says, I want to say that, or I want to punch that person, or I want to run away from that person, or I want to hide, or I want to push them away. So that accessing that body intelligence, it's incredible how rare it is for people to have body intelligence, because I can ask somebody very simple questions. Like, I remember working with a person who smoked 2 packs of cigarettes a day for 20 years. And I said, what's it like to smoke a cigarette? He didn't know. Now, what he would have said is, it's bad for me, it hurts my lungs, but that's not what it's like. That's his critique, and it's a smart one. But what's it like when you inhale the cigarette? He didn't know that he had this full feeling in his lungs, that he actually liked the feeling. Again, I'm not saying he should smoke cigarettes and that's a good way to fill up your lungs. But even with all that experience, 2 packs a day for all those years, he still doesn't know. And we don't know what our headaches are like, what our stomach aches are like, what our anxiety is like, what our anger is like, because we don't get close enough to it in the body to say, it's like this, it's like a tension, and it wants to clench into a fist, and it shakes a little bit, and it's very intense, and it's got more knuckle in it forward when I get angry than an open hand. So all that description, and it's tight in my teeth, and my, you know, all these body expressions and experiences are mostly bypassed.
1: Yeah, and I have this image, it's like the portal to who we most truly are is in our body. It's not in our head. And that gives us access, or we access that through our direct bodily experience by being fully in our body. And our fear of our shadow parts and our shame scare us away from our bodies.
0: Exactly. Exactly.
1: Make us feel literally afraid of being in our body, so we can be kind of tethered to our body, but refusing to fully enter into it. And when we don't allow ourselves to enter into it, it locks out all of that intelligence and all those insights that can come to us if we allow ourselves to directly experience all of that. But as you've pointed out, there's also a protective intelligence that keeps us from experiencing those shadow parts, that fear and the shame, until somehow we're ready to face it and to deal with it. And that's such a tricky thing.
0: Yes. The timeline for, if we could call it healing, this entering the body and getting the information, integrating what's happening, for that woman to access her power, her no to certain things, and her boundary making capacity, and to use that, for instance, how long is that going to take, so that it doesn't express itself in the eating pattern, but expresses itself in her relationships and in her world? I don't know. I only got to spend a couple hours with her, so I only have guesses because I haven't gotten to see her over time. But some patterns can take more than a generation, that I do know. And I don't mean that as a limit of the person. Some people aren't working on it hard enough or aren't aware enough, meaning the patterns that are difficult have been moving for generations already, the deep ones. So somebody might come to me and say, I've been abused by an alcoholic parent who then violated me in some way. And that person wants to work on that trauma and lost access to some of themselves, maybe even their closeness to their body, because being in the body is an experience of horror, not of tenderness and beauty. So that's going to have its own process over time, as you're saying, to come to terms with, be ready to look at a form of violence that's horrific, especially if no one witnessed it earlier. I see that. I got you. I'm protecting you. If that didn't happen, it becomes very difficult and slower later on. But if we then talk to that person about the alcoholic father who was violating, what about, you know, let's say it was a woman, what about your mother or your grandmother? And if that person remembers, she's going to see that pattern going back at least one or two or more generations. So now we're talking about healing a pattern that's not just not just as if that's a small, it's not just a trauma in my life or a small issue in my life. It's a big issue in my life because that's a, let's say that person was sexually violated. That's a really big trauma to deal with. But now you think that trauma has been living and perpetuated over generations. That carries a momentum and a weight. And part of the weight is that nobody caught it and saw it and did something about it for the last three generations. Breaking through that crusty scar tissue that's wrapped around it, that takes a while in itself. And sometimes it takes a whole culture that's talking more about it. For instance, it's more likely for a person who's been sexually violated, a boy or a girl, to be seen, for a culture to say, I see that today, than it was 20 years ago, and certainly than it was 50 or 60 years ago. So the whole culture has to wake up enough for that information to come forward, and then for somebody to say, that's a thing, I want to hold that. That's, we call that trauma. We have a name for that that can have an impact.
1: I love that. That's such a powerful insight. And it totally fits with what I'm sensing about how our culture is slowly awakening. It's slowly bringing the deep unconscious elements that have been hidden for probably for millennia are coming to the surface now. And of course, it's coming to the surface in very chaotic and often painful ways. But yeah. I'm seeing how people are also finding it much easier, or it's becoming much more natural and organic to start to have insight into those things inside of them. And
0: huge.
1: And even if they don't really know how to work with it, to know that that's the direction they need to move toward. And I love this core notion of witnessing that you talk about with all of this, that the witnessing is key to the initial shaming as well as to the healing and unshaming. And the questions that you ask, which are so counterintuitive because they're actually asking us into the actual dynamics that we're experiencing that we are so ashamed of, and that our society has conditioned us to not only just to be ashamed of, but to hide away so that we never look at them, let alone ask about them. And that's what you're doing, is you're directly asking these questions that the energy around them has been twisted in such a way that without help, we may never come to the realization that we can ask those questions.
0: Yeah.
1: Let alone see the tremendous wisdom and intelligence that exists inside of those questions or on the other side of those questions.
0: Mm. Thanks for noticing that. I can see that you've taken in I'm calling it my theology again, not that you're my spiritual student or something. But,
1: I love the theology. No, I think that's a great term, because I want you to talk about these questions because they're so dynamic, they're so rich, they're so alive in ways that I think most people would never even imagine.
0: Mm-hmm.
1: And yet so powerful, and becomes a direct way into working with the things that so many of us are so wanting to work on and to heal.
0: Yeah, making me think about loneliness and... One, because that's a topic that's interesting to me. I've been writing about for my own personal work and how lonely it is when you're suffering something, like we all have, and no one really knows, no one knows or has inquired about what's actually happening inside of you. What's it like to be you when you're freaked out? And what's it like to be when you're angry? What was it like to be you, David, when your father raised the belt and you were 5 years old and he was in a rage? My father did that. What was it like? Those questions are so, they're primal. And the beauty of their primality, the beauty of them being primal, is then if you ask and I can get to answer, if I know how to answer that question, because I might say, I don't really know, then you'd have to help me. Go back there, feel it, get to know it. Then it breaks through a kind of a loneliness, because a part of me is like, I don't, no one will ever know me, I might think, right? I feel that way, and others will feel that way, because no one's ever inquired, what's your inner world like? What's it like in there? What do you experience when you say you have a headache? What is going on when you say somebody hurt you because they said something nasty on social media? What is that hurt like? Is it a scream? Is it a moan? Do you want to run away and hide? Do you want to jump under the covers and weep? Do you want to call a friend? Are you afraid to tell people that you're scared because you'll look weak? Like, what's happening in there? And those are really deep questions. And then the person, if that relationship can be built, a certain loneliness, the loneliness of the traveler, somebody wrote, I'm not sure who wrote those words, the loneliness gets broken through. And that's a very important thing, because that is not just my personal feeling of loneliness. It means that I'm now communing. I'm building community, a relationship that has an honest thread between me and another, or me and the world, or me and the herd animal, or me and the bees, or something like that. That's very important to the healing of our planet, in my view. And I'm a Jew. I know a Palestinian person exists. I'm not talking about politics now, although some people would hear that as politics just by saying that. But I know that person exists. I can listen to their story and know how I could be that way, or what's happening for them, or how we relate together. Because I went to the West Bank and to Jerusalem and interviewed people and asked them their questions without trying to lay the politics on it. So I know something inside of me. That's, again, that's not about who's right and who's wrong. That deserves a conversation also, by the way. That's not immaterial. But then there's a deeper conversation for me. What's it like being you, Israeli mother, when you have to know where three bomb shelters are to take your kids to school? What's it like for you, Palestinian young man, when your friend got close to a checkpoint and someone shot him and he died in front of you? Those are stories I heard. And then they told me what it's like for them. So now those people and those stories live inside of me. So then people are involved in the politics. This is right. This is wrong. Again, I think that activism is important. But then something inside of me is wishing for the conversation to go to this other level also, right? Like, this is a human being. This is a child with a name written on their limbs. I talked to a Palestinian mother. They have to write the name of the child on the arms and legs, so that if the bombs come and the child loses a limb or dies and their body gets blown apart, that's a little bit graphic, I know, so I'm careful with people, that they can recognize. Well, I hear that piece of information. It's hard for me to think about politics. I'm just like, my heart's just broken, because I'm thinking, what an incredible thing that's happening, having to write your name on a child's limb like that. But to me, that gets past the politics for some people. For me, it gets past the politics. I don't know. What do you think? I went off a little bit on the questions, but that's what came to my mind and heart at the moment.
1: I love when you go off on these tangents, yeah, because they're full of passion, and that's so alive. And I couldn't wish for anything more in these conversations.
0: Oh, thank you. Thank you. Inside of me, there's something that says, be logical, be linear. Those are not exact words, but the values of that, you know? He asked you this question, you're not answering the question, you know, that kind of thing, which is good, because I should remember the question. But then you like following the river. Deep down, I call that following the river, right? It's like something takes you somewhere, and then you might end up where you didn't expect, and that might be awful, but it might be it might be where you were meant to go, so to speak. Yeah.
1: Yeah, I like when that happens. Going where I already know is not as exciting as going where I don't know.
0: Yeah.
1: And that's essentially what this work is about. When you're asking people these questions, especially when you're asking these really difficult questions, when you're inviting people into a direct embodied experience of what it's like for them, it creates a two-way connection, because you're connecting with them and they're connecting with you through this experience inside of themselves, which for many people may be the first time that they've had the opportunity to have that kind of an experience.
0: Yeah. For most people, they may say to me, gosh, I feel more closer to you than anybody in my life. And that's not this. And it's a kind of closeness. There's a kind of closeness that isn't. I'm not like a good friend of theirs or their partner or their parent or their child. But what they're saying is, I've never been asked to come out of my closet and show a person who I am. Nobody has inquired. After all these years, people have stopped short. I'm thinking of a man who had gone through, I think, four different surgeries from cancer. I won't say the specific details of the kind of cancer, but not something that he would likely die from, because it was enclosed in a smaller area. But then I asked him, tell me more about that aspect of your body and what other things have happened there. Then a whole line of stories come up of experiences that person have and the way they've been touched and things that have never come out before because no one's ever asked. I want to know more about whatever that is. It could be a sexual aspect of the body for sure, but people have gotten tumors and cysts and in whether that's prostate or whether that's uteral or vaginal or in the breasts for women. But it's very rare that people take that moment to say, tell me about that, more about that experience. Oh, what's that tumor like? How often has somebody said to a person, what's it like? Is it like a hard lump? Is it like soft and squishy? A doctor might ask that. A doctor might just feel for that if they could. But even the doctor might not ask much more than, I can feel that. Let's take an x-ray. So they're not asking for your experience. At best, they're getting what they need to know to determine the medical course of treatment. That's good. I think yes to that. But what the person's experience is, most people have never described. I've worked with people who've had migraines for decades. And in 15 minutes, they've told me more about what it's like to have a migraine than they've told anybody. I know that because they told me. And it's only because I'm asking, tell me more. What happens? Well, I get dizzy. How dizzy are you? Is it like spinning? Is it like so dizzy you have to lay down like you would throw up? And then I can't handle light. So do you cover your eyes? Show me that. When you close your eyes, what's it like different from when you're opening your eyes? Just very fundamental questions. A person has never been asked those questions. We kind of go, migraines, oh my gosh, that's awful. Right? And then hopefully somebody can treat it, although migraines are not, the medicine on migraines not great, meaning you can't say I have migraines and somebody will give you a pill and they'll take it away necessarily. Some people get better, but some people don't. It doesn't help much at all. So there's a lot of things that people don't, we don't have medicine for that says this, I have chronic inflammation. This will take it all away. That there's a lot of things that are like that.
1: And when nobody's asked you what it's like, what this experience is like, we don't even have the language for ourselves to know what the experience is like. We have the initial experience, but then because it's often too much for us, we stuff it away, whether we stuff it into the shadow bag or into some other dark corner, you know, as a self-protective mechanism. And giving it language and actually entering into that direct, tangible experience can be so powerful. And yeah, you give many examples of when people do that, they receive powerful insights intelligent information from what they've been running and hiding from, what they think has been destroying their lives.
0: Yeah.
1: And this is a core aspect of shamanic work, that the monsters, like in nightmares, often the monsters in our nightmares are reaching out to us. They're pursuing us because they have very important information that they want to give us, but we're just running away.
0: Yeah, huge. Yeah, physical symptoms. For some reason, I get having in my mind all these people who have physical, what we call physical illnesses or something, but the emotional stuff too. Depression, a person's depressed. What's it like being depressed? What do you mean? I don't want to get out of bed. What's it feel like when you don't want to? Are you heavy? Is it foggy? Is it just a lack of energy? Or do you feel like something's on top of you? For instance, with depression, those are very different kinds of depressions. Some people feel a weight on them that they can't push back off. Like if I was sitting next to you and I put my hand and you were sitting down and I push down on your shoulders and you try to stand up, right? And you're like, oh, I can't get up because David, you're using all your strength to push down on my shoulders. You might say, this is what depression feels like. It feels like there's something that's so heavy on me that I use all my might and then I get tired from pushing against it because I can't lift it. It's too heavy for me. But some people have a depression that's when they describe it as, I don't have any energy. In the first one, you have a lot of energy. You're just not as strong as the thing that's pushing you down. In the second one, you don't feel like you have any energy. You feel without it, nothing's in me. I couldn't get up if I just want to sink and sink and sink. And those are very different kinds of depressions in terms of treating. in my view. Now, I'm not a medical person, so I wouldn't say this is how medically people should. That's a different thing. I'm not those people who are taking antidepressants. You can still learn something about what I'm saying, but I'm not saying don't use your antidepressants. If they're helping you, use them. But what I am saying is the first person who experiences a weight pushing down on them that they can't push against, they're not strong enough. That person is needing support to get up. Help me get up. Help me push against this. Where is my community? Where are other people who know how to push against those forces? What are those forces that are on top of you? Is it social forces that say, as a man, you should be this way, or as a woman, you should be this way, or as a person of color, we are not going to look at you as a more valuable human being? What are those forces? In Jamaica, they say they are down pressers. They press you down, the down pressers, they say in Jamaica. So what are the down pressers? And we want to know, what are the down pressers? Is it something inside of you that says you don't have time to write poetry, you have to get a job? What are those things? Because that's going to be important to me helping you with that depression. And I need to help you push up against those forces so you can be more yourself, less oppressed, less subject to the oppression. But in the second depression, I have no energy. Then we want to support and get to know what it's like to not get up. We don't want to help the person get up right away. Eventually, we hope that they do. But first, what happens when you let go and you fall down all the way, all the way? But I have to get up, the person says, I understand. But what happens if you let yourself go down all the way down? Then that person will, if they give up far enough, just in the form, in some moments, I'm not saying give up in their whole life, but in 20, 30 minute period, let's give up as if you can't do that. You don't have to anymore. That person invariably finds dreams about life that they have, deep feelings that haven't been touched, old stories that want to come up, ways of living, or that they've been pushing their whole life to be something and they're tired of being that way. I'm tired of living my father's values. I want to live something different. I want to let go of that. So in the first, people need the energy. Let me help you get back up and fight against those forces. In the second one, let me help you fall down all the way. So two different, very different directions for depression. And by the way, I've worked with hundreds of depressions because I've been doing this for 40 years. And I haven't seen maybe one or two that aren't one of those categories. Those are so central that they happen. And they're very different in terms of understanding that person. I would love to study whether the drugs help those people equally. I don't have that data, but it would be a good study. Yeah.
1: And doing that may not yield a solution for the initial issue, but it might open a door to a completely other area that's equally important.
0: That's well said. Yeah. You're bringing up another important point for my quote unquote theology, which is if I'm going to help a person, I'm a therapist, let's say, I'm a healer of a kind, right? I'm going to help that person get through something, a disturbance in their life or in their body. What does it mean to heal a person? And some people would say, and most people assume, most meaning like 99%, would assume healing means the symptoms that I'm suffering are go away, right? You have a headache, now it's gone. You're depressed, now you're not depressed. You have a addiction, you no longer have an addiction. So people would think that removal is the healing. But I would say that's half. And the other half is, are you becoming more like you? We're going back to the, if your nature is creative, are you now living a more creative life? If your nature is to want to take care of children, are you either having children or becoming a coach or doing something related to children? Or if you're a person who wants to be an athlete, or it doesn't have to be an outer thing, it could just be your nature. I'm a joyful person. I'm a person who loves people. I'm a person who loves animals. Is that living in your life? Is that expressing, right? If you were gay, then you would hope that you at some point are more open to falling in love with another man, let's say. So in addition to helping your depression, right? We would think in that topic, we're helping your suicidality. I'm hoping that you allow yourself to love someone that's the expression of their life. But when we're not talking about that specific kind of coming out, then the healing world doesn't think of that. We're not thinking, I want to heal your depression so that you become more like you. You're uncloseted as a person. We think if you're less depressed, that'll automatically happen, but it's not true. People need someone to notice you're this kind of person. Because here's an interesting thing. When I started working as a client with Arnie Mandel, who died a couple of years ago, who was a great teacher and therapist for many and in my life, and author. I went to him because I was so insecure so much of the time. It was almost unbearable. And now it's been 35 years since I've known him. We had a relationship, not many times a year, but a number of times a year that we met for 34 years. And I asked myself, what did he do that was so good? Because I admire him and look up to and remember our time sweetly, sometimes have some grief that we don't get to talk regularly. I think, what did he do? And I don't remember a lot of the things he helped me with. It's so interesting. Well, he helped me with this problem. He helped me with this problem. And then recently I thought, what happened to my insecurity? It's a lot easier for me to deal with. I wouldn't say it's gone. It's not so central in my life. I don't live around it or stop myself from doing things because of it as much, still some. But what happened? I became a teacher. I wrote books and I fell in love with a certain person. That's what unfolded in my life with the support he gave me. I didn't go to him saying, help me become a teacher. And I didn't go to him saying, help me become an author. I really have my writer inside. And I didn't go to him saying, help me find the person that I would fall in love with that would be right for me. But yet that's what happened. So it's so interesting. Those weren't the problems I identified. But the healing looked like that. Who would have known? And he spent less time trying to help me with those problems and more time trying to help me become a writer and a teacher and fall in love with someone. So he didn't take my problems as the issue. He took them as signs that my life wasn't being lived according to my nature. The bee of me wasn't finding the right flowers.
1: So the witnessing is really about creating kind of a dynamic living space within which we can discover our own authentic self and be more and more of that as we experience that witnessing, whether we're and often it takes being witnessed from outside initially, and then after a while we can take over that witnessing process with ourselves.
0: So huge. How often I was writing today, I'm working on an autobiography, and I was writing about elders in my life. And what I mean by an elder is someone who could see, who could bless or praise, not just praise like, you're really great, but like see, but see the specifics of you, something special that makes you you, not just anything. You did a good job. That's good to have. But I mean, someone who sees, oh, I see the kind of person you are and gives it praise. And again, by praise, I don't mean like something, you're great or something. I mean, the praise of, I see you. That's a special thing about you. That's quite fantastic. That's marvelous. Something that can say, yes, that is so freaking rare to happen. It's so rare for someone to say, I see you. Let me tell you what I see with words and in a touch, maybe, and eyes that are seeing something special. That's a huge, big time medicine. Years ago, I was involved in these men's groups. I don't know if you remember when Robert Bly was doing a lot of his stuff and he wrote Iron John. And anyway, so he was involved. He was one of the teachers of these men's groups. And we would go away for, I don't know, 5 days in the woods and like 100 of us, or I can't remember the numbers, but something, a lot of us, and do rituals and drumming and have conversations about life and being a man. And one day he said, we should celebrate the older men. Any men that are older than, I can't remember if it was 60 or 65, any men who are older than 60 years old, please come to the front of our circle and sit in the middle, in the front rather than on the edges. It was a many concentric circles of people in the room. So I don't know, maybe it's 10 or 12 or 8 men come up into this center. And he says, we should honor these men. They're older men in our lives and they don't get to be seen and appreciated as older men. They're passed over like we pass over older people in this particular culture. So many of us stood up and we clapped and the men had tears in their eyes and were very touched. And then he said something really incredible. He said, okay, now you men, now that you're elders and you're being recognized, how many of you have praised a younger man recently? How many of you have looked at a younger man, said, you're brilliant, you're beautiful? Silence. Absolute silence. And I just wept, and a lot of men did. It was like, Oh my gosh, I never even thought of expecting that, right? I never expected an older man to come over to me and tell me something special about myself. My father didn't do it. So that was been the only person I could have known. No teachers did it. The absence of that. So we're talking about the witnesses, but we need somebody. A community would be good, but at least one or two or three people who say, I see something special about you. And they're talking about something specific and they land, it lands because you know, that is me. That is something about me. Whew, that's big time medicine. And we're not thinking about healers doing that, of course. Indigenous cultures and cultures that had elders, genuine elders in it, not just you get older, go retire and throw it away. People who've accumulated the humility of life in them. We don't honor that in our culture. We want the older men to be like younger men, right? To be as strong and as fast and as productive.
1: Right, is judgment and competition.
0: Yeah, so I think, oh, I'm 70 and I look at some of the younger men who are promoting their work more than me or promoting their new books more than me. And then a part of me thinks, I should be doing what they're doing. And then I have to remember, David, that man is 30 years younger than you or 35. That's okay. I guess maybe I want to do more. So I'm not thinking I shouldn't. But what I have to offer is something different. It's not just that I'm slower, right? I am slower in some way. I don't have the energy to do what that person is doing. But that doesn't mean I should just do less. It means I'm supposed to do something different than just trying to promote a book more, but bring something out that's a little bit different or praise younger men and praise that man, for instance. That would be a good disruption in the male, let's bump heads cycle.
1: Yeah, having a different kind of ambition,
0: Yeah,
1: different
0: but that
1: priorities.
0: I love the way you're saying that. It's a different kind of ambition. Yeah, I have a grief about the missing elders in my own life, although I've had some along the way, how sparse the nourishment is, and then how it is in the culture at large, seeing people who I give some praise to, and they're like, their whole life lights up as if no one's ever fed them. I'm seeing those little birds when the mama bird or papa bird gives them, puts a little food into their wide open mouth. They're so starving, you know? And I think there's so many people who are starving for that kind of nourishment. I see you. I see your pain. I see your difficulty. I hear your story in an intimate way, not just as a newspaper clipping. And I see what's unique about you, what your nature is like. Whew. It's a hunger so big, and then because it's not named, people aren't going around saying, "Could you please see me? Because I really haven't been seen." If people aren't even thinking; they're not self-aware of that hunger, so they can't go to someone and say, "I really need someone just to see the specialness and the beauty of me." It's so rare that I've gotten that, and I can't live and thrive without that. People don't say those things, and it's not only because they're shy; it's because they don't know that that's something that you can look for. They don't know that they're missing that nourishment, right? That they're suffering from the lack of nutrients of that kind of vision, that eldership. Yeah,
1: Yeah.
0: huge. What a conversation. I had no idea we were going to talk about eldership today. That's really exciting.
1: Yeah, I love that. And in addition to eldership, what about how this can work on a societal level? I mean, it's hard enough doing this on an individual level in this culture, but it seems to me that we are being faced with these unfolding crises that are putting all of humanity on the chopping block, so to speak, or maybe the chopping block is too dramatic of
0: I don't think it
1: a
0: is.
1: term.
0: I think it really is. I think it's not just maybe it's not one chop, but there's a lot of chops happening. And I'm not convinced we get through it. I think it's at that level. Maybe some people would say it has been there for a long time, but I think it's at the level of, does the oxygen, in 40 years, that kind of a thing. I don't really know. And other kinds of difficulties, for instance, that, it's a serious thing, and we've become inured to how urgent the situation is. We're so lured into a kind of complacency. Maybe there'll be another politician, I would say, as a person from the US, some people wouldn't agree with my politics. Maybe there'll be another politician after Donald Trump that's going to be a better one. And for me, I think that'd be great. I hope we get somebody that I think is a better person. But I also think that's a little bit naive.
1: I totally agree. Yeah.
0: because the course, and not that it can't make a difference, but the course of the elements, the things that are going on, have been going on way before this started. And
1: Yes.
0: the momentum of those bigger forces doesn't look like one new president, for instance, is going to change that momentum. And would we elect the person who would change that momentum? I'm not sure we would do that either. So, yeah. So there's really big forces to address. Yeah. I guess we're talking about waking up to our own personal horror story, but waking up to the horror story on the planet, whether it's the Earth and her climates and the fish and the trees and the coral reefs that are bleaching, et cetera, and the bees and the wars that seem to be more readily available, the level of weapons, the amount of trauma that people are experiencing.
1: And the despair around all of that, like people are projecting that onto the new emergence of AI entering into this whole dysfunctional dynamic that we've been discussing, which can amplify it and accelerate it in ways that make our current sense of being out of control look like a picnic by comparison. So it's like the same approach to dealing with our shame, and it seems we now have to apply to our relationship with these unfolding crises and our relationship to it, particularly the kind of hopelessness and despair that people, I think, are experiencing because they don't know how to witness or don't feel deeply witnessed. I mean, people are witnessing each other in their resistance and outrage about all of this, but we're not getting witnessed on our internal experience of it on the level of the way you're approaching this unshaming work, or to put it another way, in the way of your theological approach.
0: Thanks for saying that. It's a huge thing. Just the conflicts, I was talking about the conflict people outside of Palestine and outside of Israel have about that area, for instance, and how violent those conflicts are and how difficult it is to drop beneath that level. But that's true in a lot of things, the political debates, et cetera. What's it like for you, though? We know you're fiery and hot about your position. That's good. We need that. But what's it like? What's brewing in you? What are those experiences like? What is your hope and dream, and why are you committed to certain people? What's the vision that comes with what you're looking for at a deeper level? So we have the body level. So the conversations are relatively feelingless and brutal, right? They're wars. So it's very hard to make the connection at that level. We need a lot of conflict resolution help in the world so that we can learn to disagree and disagree very strongly and be angry and upset and hot in our passion about it and be able to go deeper with our own experience of what that heat is about and go deeper with our capacity to hear another. Not that we have to agree with a single word they said, but to actually just hear them, not just their content, this is my opinion, but to hear the humanity of the other person that's trying to come forward. We need more elders to do that also. Otherwise, these conflicts just stay, I want red, you want blue, and there's not much we can do about that. Those are mutually exclusive, seemingly. I'm so glad that we got to talk again and spend time again.
1: Thank you so much. It's been such a pleasure to talk with you again.
0: Yeah, you too. You too. Thank you so much also. Appreciate it. Great spending time together. Be
1: And
0: well. Take care, brother. Bye.
1: bye-bye. That was David Bedrick. He's a teacher, author, and psychological activist who helps people reconnect with the wisdom, power, and intelligence of their whole authentic selves by addressing the roots of shame in their lives. He's the founder of the Santa Fe Institute for Shame-Based Studies, which teaches therapists, coaches, and healers how to liberate shame from the body and mind. And he's the author of several books, including The Unshaming Way, A Compassionate Guide to Dismantling Shame, Heal from Trauma, Unlearn Self-Blame, and Reclaim Your Story, and most recently, the Unshaming Workbook that we've been talking about. And that's it for this Magical Mystery Tour. Thank you so much for listening. If you missed any of the show or would like to hear it again, you can find this and all Magical Mystery Tour shows at soundcloud.com/WGDR. And until next time, take good care of yourselves and each other.
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2: 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On today's program, we will hear the following composers: Beethoven, John Farmer, Stravinsky, Andre Crouch, Tchaikovsky, and Morten Lauridsen. The first selection is the first movement from the Triple Concerto in C major composed by Ludwig van Beethoven. The piece was performed by the Berliner Philharmoniker with Itzhak Perlman on violin and Yo-Yo Ma on cello, with Daniel Barenboim directing and playing piano.

That was the delightful first movement of Beethoven's Triple Concerto in C major. The next selection is the madrigal Fair Phyllis I Saw Sitting, composed by John Farmer and first published in 1599. The performance was by the Oregon Coast Community College Choir under the direction of Dr. Mary Lee Scoville.

You just heard John Farmer's Fair Phyllis I Saw Sitting, performed by the Oregon Coast Community College Choir at their 2018 Spring Term Concert. The next selection is Igor Stravinsky's The Firebird Suite, performed by the London Symphony Orchestra under the direction of Anton Doroti.

That was Igor Stravinsky's The Firebird Suite, performed by the London Symphony Orchestra under the direction of Antal Doraty. The next recording chosen for you is the choral piece Soon and Very Soon, composed by Andre Crouch and performed by the tenors, baritones, and basses of the Central Coast Chorale, led by Jim Friesen and accompanied by Ramona Martin on piano.

That was so cool. The bass, baritone, and tenors of the Central Coast Chorale singing Soon and Very Soon by Andre Crouch. I hope you enjoyed it. One of my favorite compositions is Mars Slav, or Slavonic March, by Tchaikovsky. The performance we will hear was recorded by the Hungarian National Philharmonic Orchestra, possibly under the direction of Adam Fischer.

The Marslav or Slavonic March by Tchaikovsky. The final selection on today's program is O Magnum Mysterium, written by the contemporary American composer Morton Lauridsen and performed by the Central Coast Chorale, conducted by Dr. Mary Lee Scoville. O Magnum Mysterium is an exemplary composition that displays the musicianships of good a cappella choirs. This choral opus evokes the mystery of the Nativity with rich melodic and harmonic colors. Emotive and deeply fulfilling, it has become Lauridsen's most performed work.

0: I hope you enjoyed this live performance by the Central Coast Chorale of Morten Lauridsen's deeply moving Omagnum Mysterium and all the music presented to you today. Remember that music exists to be composed, performed, heard, and enjoyed by you. 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Goodbye, and thank you for turning on and tuning in to Classical Music for Everyone.
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6: 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I'm Dave W. Phillips, your host. 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Music selection is carried out by our very own music director, McKenna Dixon. I think we have a pretty good show for you. We have something from a band called Elephant Kind. We also have Hyper Real, and they're a new and unique band out of the UK. We're going to play that for you. Let's start it off with a LA-based band. This is the song called All In Now, and the band is called Dog Star, right here on Studio B.

That's another great tune from 21 Pilots. It's called Drag Path. Now we have from LA, Temper City. This is called Self-Aware, right here on Studio B.

Are you awake yet? That is Maggie, spelled M-A-G-I in all caps. Not to be confused with another band of the same name, but based in another city. This band is based in Orlando, Florida, and they sound a bit like Led Zeppelin. I kind of like them. And that's their song called Highway Blues. That's Maggie. Prior to that, we had Temper City. They are based in L.A., and their song called Self-Aware. We also had another great one from 21 Pilots, Drag Path. And we started the show and the set off with, coincidentally, another L.A.-based band, Dogstar, and it is called All In Now. Hey, if you want to get a hold of us, send us an email at davewphillips@att.net. You can find us on Facebook under Dave W. Phillips, and you can send an email to the radio station. Just make sure you put Dave W. Phillips in the subject line at the top. They'll forward it on to us. We'll give you a shout-out for doing so. You know, it's just kind of fun to reach out and say, hey, do you know this band? I love them a lot. I would love to hear them on this show, and we'll try our best. I mean, we do a lot of research, but no, we don't always catch them all. We're going to move into the next set. We have Elephant Kind coming up, and they are an Indonesian alt band. So we're going to play that for you. Let's start it off with Social Distortion, the new one from them, Born to Kill, right here on Studio B.

That's Depeche Mode, another great song from them called The Universal Soldier. And now McKenna has written down Elephant Kind, Indonesian alt pop band. And she has highlighted alt. So this is called More Time from Elephant Kind, right?

Studio B, your indie alternative music programs for Butt SoCal Style. I'm Dave W. Phillips, your host. That was Metric, a victim of luck, and that is the radio edit. That's what it says. We did a little post-production edit on that just because I didn't think it was, I guess, clean enough. We got young ears that we do have to protect around here. Also, we had Elephant Kind, a new band to us out of Indonesia. They are alt pop. Like them a lot. That is called More Time. And then we had Depeche Mode Universal Soldier, like that one. And we started this set off with Social Distortion Born to Kill. Want to say hi to some of our listeners. Chloe's reached out again to us. She lives in Nampa, Idaho. We still don't know where Chloe is listening to us on, but also Rosa, Cheryl, Lauren, and Parnell. They have all reached out to us. They must like interconnect or something like that. They listen to us on WXDR 99.1 FM in New Orleans, Louisiana. I'll get that right. And then also Stan, he is our late night listener. He listens to us on WMNF 88.5 FM on their HD4 channel. And also we want to say hi to Mary. She has reached out and given us some valuable information. She listens to us on KIDE 91.3 FM in Hoopa Valley, California. And she says that you can now hear us there on Fridays and Saturday nights at 10 p.m. So that is really amazing. Thank you, Mary. She is our late night listener. We're going to move into this next set. We have a new band to us. They are called Hyper Real, and they're out of the UK. And I'm going to say they're kind of psychedelic Sgt. Pepper meets Alice in Wonderland. And they are very unique. They celebrate individuality. And this is a really cool song. It's called You're My Automatic Lover from Hyperreal, right here on Studio B.

is a blade. Here's a picture that I saved for too long. Here's my credit card and keys, and the reason I won't find peace. Here's a song I should not complete.

This is Studio B. That is Violet Grohl. She is the daughter of David Grohl, the lead singer for the Foo Fighters. And that is her song called Thumb. She's now starting out on her own, like that one. We also had Dexter and the Moonrocks Freaking Out. Mumford and Sons' Chris Stapleton. The song's called Here. And we started this set off with that new band from London. We are going to see them in L.A., I know it. And that is their song called You're My Automatic Lover. And now we have Bad Religion, Infected, right here on Studio B.

That's Crush from Red Rum Club. Prior to that, we had Grade 2 Better Day. We started this set off with Bad Religion Infected. Now we have Hannah Lilly. She spent some time in Austin, Texas for the South by Southwest concert venue that was going on down there. She's from Wales, and this is her song called Your Girlfriend's a Lawyer, right here on Studio B.

Studio B. This is Dave W. Phillips on behalf of Tara McKenna, myself. We want to thank you all for listening. We've had fun putting it on, and hope you've had a good time, too. We're going to leave you with Muse. This is called Be With You, right here on Studio B. See you next time. Bye.

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1: 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Hi, I'm Bill Wiest, your host. On Billy's Blues Hour, I take you on a journey into roots blues music from the 1920s, 30s, 40s, and 50s, with occasional ventures into contemporary blues. And usually I share information with you about the lives and times of the roots blues musicians. My thanks to those of you who frequently tune in, and a big welcome to anyone listening for the first time. For this edition of Billy's Blues Hour, I'm exploring the connection between the early folk blues, published blues, and ragtime. Some form of the blues seems to have been evident in about the 1870s. Blues songs were collected in Texas in 1890, 1901, and 1902, and recorded in Mississippi and Georgia from 1902 to 1908. I'll begin the first portion of the show with some numbers by songsters who were born in the late 1800s and played folk music that had some characteristics of the blues, but songs which came before the blues style had fully evolved and even been named as a style. Then I'll play a couple of what is called popular blues, that is, blues that were written down as sheet music. Henry Ragtime Texas Thomas, born in 1874, Papa Charlie Jackson, born in 1880, and Gus Cannon, born in 1883, were amongst the first to perform and record blues. They were professionally active before 1900, including playing in medicine shows, those venues where whites could experience blacks playing folk blues. However, the three men didn't record until the 1920s. I'll begin with three numbers from 1927 by Henry Ragtime Thomas. First, Cottonfield Blues, followed by Red River Blues, and then The Fox and the Hounds, on which Thomas played the quills, or pipes, for which he was well known.

0: Those last two numbers were Henry Ragtime Thomas playing the quills, or pipes. Now here's 1924 recordings by Papa Charlie Jackson, Salt Lake City Blues, followed by a 1925 instrumental number, Shake That Thing.
1: This woman left me, Lord, and I don't know why. My sweet woman left me, Lord, and I don't know why. So I better start to speak, 'cause it's no use, babe, to cry.

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Oh, shake that thing. I'm getting sick inside of telling you to shake that thing. Now it ain't no chocolate, ain't no pigeon wing. 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They call shake that thing. Oh, shake that thing. I'm getting sick inside of telling you to shake that thing. Now the old folks like it, the young folks do. The old folks turn the young folks how to do. They're gonna shake that thing. Oh, shake that thing. I'm getting sick inside of telling you to shake that thing. Now get back to me and sign a bill. Let your mama show you just how to do. You're gonna shake that thing. Oh, shake that thing. I'm getting sick inside of telling you to shake that thing. I was walking downtown and stumbled and fell. My mouth jumped over like a front wheel. Well, watch them shake that thing. Oh, watch them shake that thing. I'm getting sick inside.

0: it like you take a jelly from the freezer. 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Oh, shake that thing. I'm getting big inside of telling you to shake that thing. Now, old Uncle Jack, the jelly roll king, he just got back from shaking that thing. Oh, shake that thing. Watching them all, shake that thing. I'm getting big inside of telling you to shake that thing. He's almost dead. Watch him take that thing. Watching them all take that thing. I'm getting sick inside of telling you to take that thing. Now the folks in Georgia, they done gone wild. Oh, this band is dead in style. It's all take that thing. Oh, take that thing. I'm getting sick inside of telling you to take that thing.
1: Now I hear two 1928 recordings by Gus Cannon. First, the post-bellum song Featherbed, followed by Heartbreakin' Blues.

In contrast to the folk blues-like and blues numbers such as those I've just played, which were primarily transmitted orally, popular blues were transmitted via sheet music and recordings, some of it put out by the music industry called Tin Pan Alley, a nickname given to the portion of New York streets where the industry was located, and also because the pianos used supposedly sounded like pins being struck together. The earliest known reference to blues as a genre was 1909 with a song I'm Alabama Bound, the Alabama Blues, by New Orleans pianist Robert Hoffman. The first blues to be written down in sheet music was when a song titled The Blues was registered for copyright and published on January 12, 1912, thus beginning the mainstream blues industry. Between 1910 and the end of 1920, 456 ostensible blues were published. Next, I'll talk about and play a couple of those popular published blues numbers. William Christopher Handy, born in 1873, raised awareness of the new genre of the blues and helped to define it with more than 20 published musical pieces that brought the blues into the mainstream, including his most influential, the Memphis Blues, St. Louis Blues, and Beale Street Blues. In Handy's popular number, Yellow Dog Blues, from 1914, was first issued under the title Yellow Dog Rag. The piece makes use of characteristic blues features, and the subtitling of the blues as rags and vice versa was not uncommon during the 1912 to 1915 time period. The inspiration for the song was when, in about 1903, Handy heard a song being played by a musician while he waited for a train at the station in Tutwiller, Mississippi. The song was sad, it had repeated one line, and it was played on a bottleneck guitar. Handy said it was the weirdest music he had ever heard. The title of Handy's song was based on the Southern Railroad line intersecting with the Yazoo Delta Railroad, known as the Yellow Dog. And the song was intended as a sequel to a 1913 hit song by a major African-American song composer, Shelton Brooks, titled I Wonder Where My Easy Rider's Gone. So here's W.C. Handy's 1914 Yellow Dog Blues.

On January 10, 1920, Mamie Smith recorded two sides for RCA Victor that were not released. Then on February 14, she recorded two for General Phonographs that were not released until the summer, but which became a huge success. So on August 10, she recorded Crazy Blues, the hugely successful record. That is 75,000 copies in the first month, eventually 2 million. Although she was not the first black to record a blues number, Smith's Crazy Blues ushered in the classic blues era, paving the way for other female blues artists and starting what was called the race records market, music aimed at black audiences. So here's Smith's groundbreaking Crazy Blues.

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I'm Bill Weiss, the producer and host of Billy's Blues Hour, and for this edition of the program, I'm exploring the connection between the early blues and ragtime. Early blues performers were versatile and competent in many styles of music, from ragtime and jazz to parlor songs, gospel, hymns, and folk ballads. But because they recorded more blues than other styles, they're better known for blues. Instrumental blues are closely related to ragtime, and the connection was recognized at that time. Almost all early non-commercial recordings of the blues music, termed proto-blues, as both songs and instrumentals, were based on ragtime, the medium for dissemination of African-American secular music before the rise, in 1912, of popular, that is, written down and published blues. Ragtime first emerged into mainstream in the 1890s. The first number published with rag in the title was in 1893, and then a ragtime craze swept America through the first two decades of 1900s as it evolved into jazz, with the foxtrot providing the midpoint between the two and blues providing the heart and soul. Ragtime was snappy music and associated with dancing. The telltale ragtime traits are the boom-chick style of the left hand and the frequent use of syncopation in the melody, and some other conventions of arranging the music, which rarely used the 12 measures or bars that's typical of the blues. For the second portion of the show, I'll play ragtime numbers recorded by some prominent roots blues artists. I'll begin with numbers by the bluesmen known as Blind Boy Fuller and Blind Blake. First, Rag Mama Rag and Jitterbug Rag by Fuller, followed by Blake's Southern Rag and Wabash Rag.

we call an old southerner rag. We out there in all that cotton fields, where them people plant all their rice, with sugar cane.

Yeah, man, I want a match from you for lighting my pipe, yeah. Go on, old Geechee. 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Now we gonna do the dance now. They call it the Geechee dance. Now I'm gonna give you some music you call the Geechee music now.

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0: This is Bill Wiest, producer and host to Billy's Blues Hour. I hope you've enjoyed hearing some of the music that connected proto-blues, popular blues, and ragtime music. 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

0: Toughest Girl says, stay tough, everybody. 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Thank you.
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Hola, gracias por sintonizar su estación KYAQ 91.7 FM, Radio Comunitario, La Ola Latina, música vibrante, historias culturales y amor a la comunidad, todo en español y para el corazón de nuestra comunidad.

Thank you very much. I'd like you actually to give your thanks to the man that got me to come up here, because I wouldn't have done it if it hadn't have been for him. Pete Townsend. Thank you very much.

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The Stolets Bay Music Festival presents the world premiere of Hold Fast to Dreams, the poetry of Langston Hughes, a performance event written by acclaimed actor-poet Darius Wallace with music by Grammy-nominated composer Jasnam Daya Singh on Friday, May 29th at 7:30 and Saturday, the 30th at 2 p.m. at the Lincoln City Cultural Center. 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

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I'm Paul, your host. 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

0: This is Gail Force with you, starting a new show on KYAQ Radio 91.7 called Paddling Out. We're going to explore the radio waves through lots of different kinds of music, some of our jam band and Grateful Dead related stuff, all the way up to some early heavy metals from the 70s, 80s, and 90s. As each show progresses, it might get darker and deeper into those waves, so check it out on KYAQ, Paddling Out.
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1: While the production of my lowdown commentaries is high-tech, I confess that I'm antiquated. I still write each piece in longhand, applying my ballpoint to paper. This has caused bewildered glances from some who see me scribbling away in local coffee shops and bars. Recently, one fellow sidled up and whispered, "Watch out! If they see you doing this, they'll haul you off to the Smithsonian." But we handwriters might not be as obsolete as the key tappers assume. A fast-spreading grassroots movement is calling for schools to re-emphasize the value of writing and printing by hand instead of being wholly dependent on machines. Already, 24 states, as varied as Mississippi and California, now require public schools to teach cursive writing in 3rd through 5th grades. This squares with new understanding of how brains absorb information. While keyboards are faster, the slower, more tactile act of handwriting creates longer-lasting comprehension of letters and better retention of the thoughts they convey. Neuroscientists find that rote keystrokes on a computer require little mental engagement, while physically drawing out words and ideas takes coordination of multiple areas of the brain to focus memory, eyes, and fingers on creating a written product. Just writing this piece conjured up a fond remembrance of my early childhood, sitting on the floor of our home learning to draw the ABCs, both print and cursive, on those line practice pads. It was both an artistic exercise and the development of a foundational tool for a life of learning. This is Jim Hightower saying, yes, computer literacy is an indispensable element of today's childhood curriculum, but so is the richer development of human thinking through putting pen to paper. So let's do both.
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4: KYAQ would like to congratulate Daryl McKeel for his 88th win of the point puzzle.
5: Now, here's this week's point puzzle. Good luck, Daryl.
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7: Last week, I asked what these words have in common. Mini, dog, calm, burr, grand, and God. As a hint, I added that it was timely. Well, the answer is that they all become new words if you add a form of mother. Minimum, dogma, comma, Burma, grandma or grandmother, and godmother. Our winner this week is Matthew Hyman, who listens to KPOV in Bend, Oregon. And I hope you all had a happy Mother's Day. While I was hiking with my friend Anne this past weekend and talking about this puzzle, she suggested a new puzzle. What do these names have in common? Doug, Jeff, Jack, Will, Cher, and Rose. So again, Doug, Jeff, Jack, Will, Cher, and Rose. What do these names all have in common? When you have the answer, send your name, your answer, and the station on which you hear the puzzle to puzzle@kpov.org. I'll select one winner from among any answers received by this Saturday. And to see them in writing, visit the Point Puzzle page of the KPOV website, kpov.org. This has been Pearl Stark with your Point Puzzle for the week of May 11th. The Point Puzzle is produced at KPOV, High Desert Community Radio.
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8: Good afternoon. You're listening to KYAQ, Lincoln County's one and only community radio station. I'm Brian Thomas Ocker, and here's the news. Samaritan Health Services, which is awaiting approval from Oregon health regulators for its proposal to be absorbed into Tacoma-based MultiCare Health System, has invited members of the public to a series of three town halls to discuss the affiliation. Samaritan is billing the events as open, candid conversations with a chance for Samaritan officials to share updates with the community and to hear from the public. The meetings will be held by Samaritan President and Chief Executive Officer Marty Cahill, who will be accompanied by other members of Samaritan's leadership team. The schedule of meetings is Tuesday, May 19th from 5:30 to 6:30 p.m. at the Boulder Falls Event Center in Lebanon, Wednesday, May 20th from 5:30 to 6:30 p.m. at the Center for Health Education in Newport, and Friday, May 22nd, noon to 1 p.m., virtual online meeting with details upon registration. Samaritan requests attendees register at samhealth.org/affiliation. That site also contains background on the proposed acquisition, including the assurance to Samaritan patients that nothing is changing today about their ability to see their providers. Cahill held similar sessions last November in Newport and Lincoln City. Samaritan and MultiCare announced their plans to affiliate last fall, and Oregon health regulators launched a preliminary review of the deal in December. While it is called a 30-day preliminary review, the clock has been paused since early February as Oregon Health Authority officials collect additional information from both parties. A health authority spokesperson said 28 days remain in the preliminary review period. Quote, both organizations have been collecting and submitting further information to the OHA since then and have continued to do so as additional information as requested, Cahill said in a statement to the Lincoln Chronicle. We do not know how close to a decision the OHA might be, but are working diligently to provide any information they seek. Under the terms of the proposed affiliation, MultiCare agrees to invest $700 million in the Oregon system over 10 years, as well as supply additional funding to back its health plan serving Medicaid and Medicare members. Samaritan Health Services operates hospitals in Newport, Lincoln City, Corvallis, Albany, and Lebanon, and employs more than 6,000 people. It lost $39.9 million in 2025, according to financial filings, and reported patient service, premiums, and other operating revenue of $1.9 billion. Those figures represent an improvement over Samaritan's 2024 results, when its expenses exceeded revenues by almost $68 million. The Oregon Health Authority is also seeking comments on the merger that affects Samaritan's Intercommunity Health Network, CCO, and thoughts on the proposed merger on potential impacts for Medicare members in Oregon. If OHA approves the merger, MultiCare would also control the Intercommunity Health Network, which coordinates care for Medicaid members in Lincoln, Benton, and Linn counties. OHA's CCO Form A Review Program is hosting two virtual listening sessions so people can directly share their thoughts on the proposed merger. The listening sessions will take place from noon to 1 p.m. Tuesday, May 12th, and 5:30 to 6:30 p.m. on Thursday. More information, including links, is at the CCO Form A website. People can also provide input by emailing cco.forma@oha.oregon.gov or calling 503-945-5999. All submitted comments should mention Intercommunity Health Network or IHN-CCO. And that comes to us from the Lincoln Chronicle and the Oregonian. The Siuslaw National Forest will host a reopening ceremony for the Cape Perpetua Visitor Center on Wednesday, May 20th. The center has been closed since mid-December for an interior remodel that included upgrades to the infrastructure, interpretive displays, and the gift shop. Quote, we're thrilled to reopen our doors to the public, said Reba Ortiz, the visitor center director. This remodel has been a dream of mine since I began working at the Cape. We've refreshed the interior from the floor up, and I can't wait for visitors to discover something new. We owe a huge thank you to our volunteers and partners. This project would not have been possible without their efforts. Doors will open to the public at 10 a.m. on May 20th after a short ribbon-cutting ceremony. During the summer, the center will be open every day from 10 to 4. Winter hours will begin after Labor Day. A valid recreation pass or day pass is required for parking. Many organizations and volunteers helped make the remodel possible. Students and staff at Angel Job Corps led the demolition and installed new flooring and walls. Art students at Waldport High School and other local artists sculpted and painted new display structures. Members of the Confederated Tribes of the Siletz Indian collaborated with Siuslaw Forest staff on the creation of several new exhibits. Additional financial support and guidance was provided by Discover Your Northwest, Cape Perpetua Marine Reserve, and current and former Cape Perpetua volunteers and interns. The Cape Perpetua Scenic Area offers 26 miles of trails featuring old-growth forests, tide pools, and views of the ocean. For more information about Cape Perpetua, visit the Siuslaw National Forest website, or for additional questions, call the Visitor Center at 541-547-3289. And that's from the Lincoln Chronicle. For the first time, Samaritan Pacific Communities Hospital and Lincoln County Emergency Management will co-host the Oregon Health Authority-sponsored Pathfinder exercise. This full-scale mass casualty disaster response exercise is planned for May 15th to the 16th. This event is closed to the public and only registered participants can attend. More than 100 military members, medical personnel, student nurses, and civilians will participate in this annual Oregon training event. Quote, "This full-scale exercise simulates a catastrophic Cascadia subduction zone earthquake and tsunami. It focuses on the critical window when coastal communities are isolated, overwhelmed, and operating with severely limited infrastructure," said Dr. Eric Gebby, Director of Emergency Operations at OHA. "It's important during a crisis that all agencies understand and use a common language, align communication technologies, and build shared processes to strengthen coordination," said Dr. Gebby. "It takes practice to make that happen. This exercise brings together hospital, local, state, and federal partners to do just that." The drill begins on Friday afternoon with lecture-based training for participants at the Samaritan Center for Health Education. Early Saturday morning, community members who have volunteered to be pretend victims will arrive at the center to receive their assignments and moulage, or special effects makeup depicting injuries. The training will extend into clinical areas of the hospital where patients are not seen on weekends, so emergency department staff can train on the triage process, skills, patient flows, and tracking. While local, state, and federal partners gather to practice responses, this gives communities another reminder of the importance of personal preparedness. Take time today to review your family emergency plan or check items in your emergency kit. And that comes to us from Oregon Coast Breaking News. The Toledo City Council has formally proclaimed May as Missing and Murdered Indigenous Persons, or MMIP, Awareness Month, joining national and regional efforts to highlight violence against Indigenous people and the ongoing crisis of missing and murdered Native community members. The proclamation was presented to Council at its recent meeting by City Manager Rich Hubner, who credited Toledo City Recorder Paul Johnson for bringing the issue forward and helping develop the language. Johnson researched and compiled wording from state and municipal examples to tailor the proclamation to Toledo. The document recognizes that American Indian and Alaska Native people, including Indigenous women, girls, men, boys, LGBTQIA2S+, transgender, and gender nonconforming people, face heightened risks of murder, sexual assault, human trafficking, exploitation, and abduction. It links this violence to the lasting impacts of colonization and historic government policies, and notes that those harms conflict with tribal cultural values and tribal sovereignty. The proclamation also acknowledges that Indigenous families and communities in Oregon, including those connected to local tribal nations, continue to experience disproportionate victimization and delayed justice. It aligns Toledo with tribal, local, regional, and national organizations and advocates working on MMIP, and specifically notes May 5th as a day of awareness for missing and murdered Indigenous women and girls. The council opened the item for public comment. No objections were raised. Council then voted unanimously to approve the proclamation. Unlike many city proclamations that are signed only by the mayor, this one includes signature lines for all councilors, signaling that it is a statement of the full governing body. The declaration calls on the community to increase awareness of MMIP, recognize the ongoing impacts on Indigenous families and tribal nations, and support others to prevent violence and exploitation. And that's from Oregon Coast Breaking News. And now here's the weather. Today, a chance of showers between 11 and 2 p.m., partly sunny with a high near 59, breezy with a southwest wind 13 to 15 miles per hour with gusts as high as 21 miles per hour. Chance of precipitation is 60%. New precipitation amounts of less than a tenth of an inch possible. Tonight, mostly cloudy with a low around 50. Southwest wind 5 to 9 miles per hour, becoming calm in the evening. Thursday, patchy fog before 7 a.m., otherwise partly sunny with a high near 60. Calm wind becoming west-northwest 5 to 9 miles per hour in the afternoon. Thursday night, mostly cloudy with a low around 48. West-northwest wind 5 to 8 miles per hour, becoming calm in the evening. Friday, a 20% chance of showers after 11 a.m., partly sunny with a high near 57. Friday night, rain likely, mainly after 11 p.m., mostly cloudy with a low around 47. Chance of precipitation is 60%. Saturday, a chance of rain before 11 a.m., then partly sunny with a high

0: The U.S. Supreme Court cleared the way for the state to redraw congressional maps just days before the May 19th primary. Archibald Gomes reports the Supreme Court's 63 order cited its recent ruling weakening the Voting Rights Act and vacated a lower court injunction that had blocked Alabama from changing the maps until the year 2030.
1: Letitia Daniels Jackson, one of the plaintiffs in Allen v. Milligan, says the ruling interferes with an election already underway.
2: We're seeing in real time an interference with the current execution of a primary election, and I'm devastated by that because it seems that new rules are being written that actually overturns decades of precedent.
1: Jackson notes that military and absentee voters have already cast ballots. State officials defend the new map as lawful. I'm Tramell Gomes.
0: And healthcare advocates spoke out Tuesday in support of a series of bills designed to help people on Medi-Cal. Nearly $1 trillion in Medicaid cuts are expected over the next decade from the Trump administration's One Big Beautiful Bill Act.
3: The state estimates 1.4 million Californians will lose coverage by 2028, mostly due to increased work requirements and eligibility checks. Assemblymember Lachey Sharp-Collins said the system is designed to save money by dropping Medi-Cal members tripped up by the paperwork.
4: So let's just call it what it is, a selfish, evil political choice. They are choosing to strip health care away from millions of people to benefit the wealthy and the powerful.
3: Supporters of the cuts say they're necessary to fund other administration priorities like lower taxes for corporations and increased funding for immigration enforcement. I'm Suzanne Potter.
0: And more than a decade after Detroit's water shutoff crisis left thousands of families without running water, Michigan lawmakers and advocates are again pushing for stronger affordability protections. A new federal proposal backed by Michigan Congresswoman Rashida Tlaib would create a permanent water assistance program. Sazmin Zarapour with Policy Link, an organization working with Tlaib, shares findings from the EPA's latest report on water affordability.
5: Estimated that 30 to 48 million people in the United States live in households that face unaffordable water bills. And we know that these numbers will increase for a variety of factors.
0: The proposal would create permanent water assistance through the Environmental Protection Agency for struggling households nationwide. This is Public News Service. The Trump administration has finalized its rescission of the Bureau of Land Management's public lands rule. Critics say the change weakens protections while prioritizing resource extraction from the country's public lands.
6: More than 130,000 comments were submitted during the comment period for rescinding the rule, of which nearly 98% were opposed to the change. Alice Weston with the Oregon chapter of the Sierra Club says the BLM is ignoring the broad opposition.
7: People are saying they want their children to be able to recreate in these places, to hunt, to fish, to go out on their bike, hike, camp, and enjoy clean water and clean air. So these rules and these protections are something that help preserve our wild places for future generations.
6: The BLM manages more than 250 million acres of public land across the country, including nearly 25% of the total land in Oregon, largely east of the Cascades. The Bureau states revoking the rule will restore balance to land management practices. I'm Isabel Charlet.
0: And a new analysis shows nearly half of young kids in the U.S. live in child care deserts. In North Dakota, at least 14 counties meet less than 60% of the demand for child care.
8: The Center for American Progress says the gap is even higher in remote communities, creating a stark urban-rural divide. Casey Peaks with the center says policymakers are rightfully focused on affordability issues, given child care costs are out of reach for most American families, but adds that's only part of the problem.
9: Could make child care free for every family living in a rural community tomorrow, but that's not going to solve the access piece. We need to bring down the cost for families, but we also need to think about supply solutions.
8: Peake says inadequate staffing leads to program closures and results in less options and higher costs for families. I'm Judith Ruiz Branch reporting.
0: Finally, Connecticut ratepayers could lose out on major savings due to what some affordability advocates call a miscalculation by power provider Eversource.
10: An Acadia Center report finds the company is abandoning a multi-state 54-megawatt solar procurement plan, citing high development costs. It also finds those contracts would potentially save ratepayers $80 million over the next 20 years. Kate McAuliffe, with the Acadia Center, says Eversource has a double standard for solar projects, but not for its asset condition projects.
11: Those can amount to as much as $300 million in spending.

0: funding annually. When you compare that to the annual cost of this solar project, it's pretty small, and yet we're not hearing the same level of objections from the companies when they look to recover the cost of those asset condition projects.
1: These projects are mostly rebuilds of existing assets, making them a factor in Connecticut's high utility bills. I'm Edwin J. Vieira.
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3: If you're a renter or a condo owner, having solar panels might seem out of reach. But if you live in Virginia, Maine, Utah, and now Colorado, great news. You too can harness the sun.
4: Last fall, we were in Germany visiting my sister-in-law, and I looked up at an apartment building and I saw a balcony with a solar panel on it. And I said, oh my gosh, look at that.
3: That's Representative Leslie Smith of Boulder, Colorado, who was the prime sponsor of a bill signed into law on May 7th by Governor Jared Polis that will allow people to buy solar panels that hang on a balcony, like she saw in Germany, or sit on a patio easelback style, anywhere it can catch some rays to generate power. Now even apartment dwellers can go solar and begin to lower their electricity bills.
4: It's not a huge amount, but it can save, you know, maybe 10 to 30% of your bill because you're not having to pull as much electricity off the line outside.
3: The systems range in their power output, but 1,920 watts was the limit set in the Colorado bill. The kits typically consist of 1 to 4 panels, each around 3 by 5 feet in size. In most states, they're illegal for safety reasons. Colorado's law addresses those concerns with 3 basic rules, starting with that you can have only 1 system per address.
4: So you can't daisy chain it and put a bunch together. It has to have a sensor to be able to shut down when there is a power outage. And then the third thing was the UL. It's got to be this UL certified plug.
3: UL stands for Underwriters Laboratories, which tests products for safety. Having a UL certified plug, together with allowing only systems that will shut off during an outage to protect linemen doing repairs, was how Xcel Energy, the largest utility in Colorado, was brought on board. Similar bills are pending in over half of U.S. states, although legislation has been stalled in a few because of utilities pushing back.
4: It lost in Washington, it lost in Oregon, it lost in Wyoming, because I had heard that the electric utilities were really sounding the alarm around the country that they aren't safe. And I'm like, well, not if they have this trip mechanism, they'll be fine. It's interesting. You realize the utilities are looking and talking and, you know, they're like, you may want to try to stop this in your state.
3: So with plug-in solar legal in Colorado, can residents now go pick one up at a local home improvement store and plug it in? Not yet. Underwriters Laboratories has established safety and performance standards for kits, but manufacturers are just now in the process of submitting their products to get that recognizable UL seal of approval. Also, when customers do finally purchase a system, they'll likely have to hire an electrician. That's because for over 100 years, houses have been wired with outlets meant to pull power from the grid. But
5: now we're throwing a different curveball at that, saying we're going to bring in power from a different side.
3: That's Joe Bablow, Principal Engineering Manager for UL Solutions. He and his team evaluated the potential hazards the plug-in solar systems pose by reversing the direction the power travels in house outlets.
5: So there's overload of wires that are in branch circuits, and there's touch safe concerns on plugs when you pull the plug out of the wall. You may have to upgrade wiring to make that circuit safe.
3: The hope is that once UL-approved kits hit the market, more states will pass legislation to drive prices down, especially for systems that could connect to a battery and operate during an outage. One notable carve-out in the Colorado law is that very small systems under 391 watts can be plugged into a wall without needing an electrician or UL certification because the amount of energy is so small it's not significant enough to cause an issue. It also can't probably do much more than power a laptop, but every little bit helps. Again, Representative Smith.
4: So I am doing everything I can to make it easier for people to harness the sun and produce clean energy for their homes or business. Probably we'll get a payback much quicker than we would get, you know, with our rooftop solar, right? It probably be just a few years.
3: It's a payback that gives people a choice in the kind of energy they consume. And she adds, they're portable. If you move, you can take your system with you. For H2O Radio in Denver, Colorado, I'm Franny.
6: You're listening to the American Democracy Minute, keeping your government by and for the people. We're tracking the aftermath of the U.S. Supreme Court's Calais decision, sending GOP-dominated Louisiana, Tennessee, Alabama, and South Carolina scrambling to eliminate their black-majority congressional districts. May 7th, Tennessee Governor Bill Lee signed a bill for a congressional map dividing Shelby County and majority black Memphis into three other districts, diluting black voting power and likely eliminating the state's only Democratic congressional seat. Nashville was divided into five districts. Louisiana's legislature began hearings May 8th to redraw that state's congressional map. It may eliminate one or both of its majority-minority voting districts after Governor Jeff Landry suspended voting in the primary after early voting had already begun. Approval of the new districts could come later this week. Alabama Governor Kay Ivey signed a bill authorizing a plan for a new primary election if courts allow the state to also redistrict. Simultaneously, the state appealed to the U.S. Supreme Court to vacate its 2023 Milligan decision, which resulted in the second majority-minority congressional district. South Carolina's House extended its term and may delay its congressional primary to August 11th to potentially dilute black voting power in its sixth congressional district held by 17-term black Democratic Congressman James Clyburn. Find more at AmericanDemocracyMinute.org.
7: This is KYQ's Music and Arts Calendar for upcoming events in Lincoln County. On Wednesday, May 13th, John and Mr. Spark will play eclectic music with beautifully blended harmonies from 6 to 8:30, and that's at the Drift Inn in Yahats. Rich Swanger will play from 5 to 7 inside the Attic Lounge at the Salishan Coastal Lodge in Glendenin Beach. On Thursday, May 14th, Stan Eng and Connie Pazesna will play songs from the 60s and the 70s, and that'll be from 5 to 8 at the Phantoms Restaurant in Lincoln City. The Dead Guy, a biting satire that follows an ordinary man whose life is transformed when a television producer offers him $1 million to spend in a single week, after which he must die. Curtain time is at 7:30. In Theater West in Lincoln City. The Harlan Rivers Band will play Americana with country roots and a little rock and roll from 6 to 8:30 at the Drift Inn in Yahats. The Lincoln City Music Circle for Acoustic Instruments, Voices, and Audiences of All Ages will take place from 4 to 6, and that's in the Lincoln City Community Center in Lincoln City. There'll be a Thursday night jam hosted by Donnie King. That's from 6 to 8-ish at the Eagles Lodge in downtown Newport. And there'll be a jam session from 8:30 until closing at the Snug Harbor in Lincoln City. On Friday, May 15th, The Dead Guy, a play by Eric Colby, will have a curtain time of 7:30 in the Theater West in Lincoln City. Young Frankenstein, the outrageously funny musical comedy, will be presented by the Tiger Stripe Players beginning at 6:30 p.m. at the Taft High School in Lincoln City. The Porthole Players will present Neil Simon's classic, Barefoot in the Park, with a curtain time of 7 at the Newport Performing Arts Center in Nye Beach, Newport. Arc of Lincoln County will have a family-friendly fundraising variety show featuring the magical Mr. B, the Rock Puppet Company, dancers, singers, comedy, and musicians beginning at 7 p.m. in the Ark Building in Toledo. Rich Swanger will play from 6 to 8 at the Pelican Brewing Company in Lincoln City, and the Quans will play from 6 to 8:30 at the Drift Inn in Yahats. You are invited to join a traditional music jam with Bill Louie and Morgan Silverhorn from 2 to 4, followed by John Frankie with an eclectic mix of folk, swing, bluegrass, and country standards from 5 to 7:30, and it all takes place at the Bayside Cellars in Yachts. DJ Metal will be playing club hits from 10 p.m. until closing, and that's in the Rogue River Lounge at the Chinook Winds Casino Resort in Lincoln City. The Walport Acoustic Jam will take place from 3 to 5 at the Walport Community Center in Walport. Coming up on Saturday, May 16th, Massive Delicious, Ballet Folklorico Oregon Coast, and Sweet and Juicy will perform at the Bloom Newport from 3 to 7 in the Newport Performing Arts Center in Nye Beach, Newport. Young Frankenstein will be presented by the Tiger Stripe Players beginning at 6:30 at the Taft High School in Lincoln City. The Dead Guy, a play about confronting the true cost of turning death into primetime amusement, will have a curtain time of 7:30 in the Theater West in Lincoln City. Hoku Lasoya will present Hurricane Hoku, a one-woman show blending live performance with video storytelling, and it all begins at 7 in the Lincoln City Cultural Center in Lincoln City. We Are One, the annual spring concert from the 25 Voice Pacific Coast Singers Choir, will be held at 2 p.m. in the Newport Performing Arts Center in Nye Beach, Newport, and then again at 7:30 p.m. in the Congregational Church of Lincoln City. All Over the Place presents an evening of eclectic covers from 5:30 to 7:30 at the Beechcrest Brewing Company in Glendinnen Beach. And Rich Swagner will play acoustic guitar from 6 to 8 at the Fishing Rock Eatery and Lounge in Depot Bay. Bill Louie will play original acoustic live blues and ballads and a few traditional songs from 6 to 8:30. That's at the Drift Inn in Yachts. And Jeshua Marshall will play a mix of punk rock roots, folk, reggae, Americana, and indie rock beginning at 8:30 in Primal Tones in Newport. The Dive Bar Steve Experiment will take place from 3 to 6 at the Bay Haven Inn at the Bay in Newport. DJ Metal will play from 10 p.m. until closing in the Rogue River Lounge at the Chinook Winds Casino Resort in Lincoln City. On Sunday, May 17th, the Porthole Players will present Neil Simon's classic Barefoot in the Park with a curtain time of 7 in the Newport Performing Arts Center in Nye Beach, Newport. The Dead Guy, a biting satire that follows an ordinary man whose life is transformed when a television producer offers him $1 million to spend in a single week, after which he must die. There'll be a matinee performance at 2 p.m. at the Theater West in Lincoln City. Porter McClister will showcase his iconic guitar style and unforgettable voice from 2 to 5. That's at the Snug Harbor Bar and Grill in Lincoln City. Chuck Tortolo will play classic rock, blues, folk, and country with an easygoing acoustic style. And that's from 6 to 8:30 at the Drift Inn in Yachts. The Overdue Bills, that little acoustic band of cool dudes, will play from 4 to 6 at the Yachts Underground Pub in Yachts. Mike Tolle will play acoustic blues from 5 to 7:30 at the Lunacy in Seal Rock. And there will be a Sunday jazz jam from 4 to 6 at the Beechcrest Brewing Company in Glendinnen Beach. There'll be a professional musicians jam from 3 to 6 at the Bay Haven Inn at the Bay in Newport. And the Sunday Sounds open mic, hosted by Dave Austey, will be from 1 to 3 in the Cafe Chill in Walport. On Monday, May 18th, Lavinia Ross will sing covers of folks like Joni Mitchell, Kate Wolf, and Pete Rowan, as well as her own originals from 6 to 8:30 at the Drift Inn in Yachts. And on Tuesday, May 19th, Linda Yap will play mellow acoustic classics from 5:30 to 8 at the Zaritas in Nye Beach, Newport. Young Jim Carr will play heartfelt music from 6 to 8:30 at the Drift Inn in Yahats. And the Lincoln City Bluegrass Jam will take place from 6 to 8 at the Eagles Lodge in Lincoln City. That concludes this edition of the KYQ Music and Arts Calendar, which can be heard on the news hours Wednesday through Friday of each week. Thank you for listening and supporting live music and the arts.
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8: The Siletz Bay Music Festival presents the world premiere of Hold Fast to Dreams, poetry of Langston Hughes, a spirited new performance event written by acclaimed actor-poet Darius Wallace, with music by Latin Grammy-nominated composer and pianist Jasnam Daya Singh, on May 29th and May 30th at the Lincoln City Cultural Center. Described by its author as a celebration of language, humor, love, rage, and wisdom in community, the performance will feature Wallace on stage narrating a story built around the poetry of the iconic 20th century poet Langston Hughes. The narrative is not a biography of Langston Hughes, but rather the story of a world and its people, people brought to life through the magic of his poetry. An original jazz-based score will be performed by Daya Singh and a five-piece jazz ensemble. The performances are Friday, May 28th at 7:30 p.m. and Saturday, May 29th at 2 p.m. Tickets are available at www.siletzbaymusic.org.

0: May 11th, 2026. The story of the Trump mobile phone seems a microcosm of the Trump administration. As Judd Legum of Popular Information explains, on June 16th, 2025, Trump's sons Donald Jr. and Eric announced the launch of a new gold-plated Trump smartphone, proudly designed and built in the United States. It would be available in August 2025 for $499. Its website urged customers to pre-order the phone by depositing $100 toward it. Don Jr. said the phone would be American hardware, built in America, without the potential of a backdoor into the hardware that some of our adversaries have installed in there. And yet, a disclaimer on the website said the Trumps and the Trump Organization were involved only in the branding of the phone. They had nothing to do with the design, development, manufacture, distribution, or sales of the item. As Legum notes, the idea of a superior U.S.-made phone was always a fantasy, and within 2 weeks, the phone's description changed from made in the USA to designed with American values in mind. The phone never shipped, and on April 6th, Trump Mobile updated its terms to say the $100 deposit was not actually a deposit for a pre-order, but rather a conditional opportunity if Trump Mobile later exists in its sole discretion to offer the device for sale. It went on to say the deposit does not lock in pricing, promotions, service plans, taxes, fees, shipping costs, or other commercial terms, and that estimated ship dates, launch timelines, or anticipated production schedule are non-binding estimates only. A new phone has recently gotten clearance from the Federal Communications Commission, or FCC, and Trump Mobile executives say they are waiting for approval from T-Mobile, the company whose network Trump Mobile wants to use. Legum points out that T-Mobile relies on the federal government for approval for business activities, creating an enormous conflict of interest. Donald Trump has always ridden to power by projecting an image of dominance. He could maintain that image thanks to the people who covered for him. His father, Trump Organization Chief Financial Officer Alan Weisselberg, and in his first presidential term, as Sidney Blumenthal reminded readers in The Guardian today, Secretary of State Rex Tillerson and Secretary of Defense James Mattis, who filtered the options Trump received, Chief of Staff General John Kelly, who made a pact with Mattis that one of them would always stay in the country to stand in the way of Trump's impulses, and National Economic Council Director Gary Cohn, who stopped Trump from signing disastrous executive orders, sometimes going so far as to steal them off his desk. In Trump's second term, though, those people who curbed his worst impulses have been replaced with yes men, and there is no one to protect him from the fallout. Over the weekend, Trump took to social media to complain bitterly about the demise of his tariffs, about Iran, and about political opponents, to boast about his changes to the reflecting pool in front of the Lincoln Memorial in Washington, D.C., and about the Ultimate Fighting Championship, or UFC, mixed martial arts event he plans to host in front of the White House on his 80th birthday, and to try, once again, to project dominance. Trump complained twice that in its decision declaring his Liberation Day tariffs of April 2025 unconstitutional, the Supreme Court had not included a sentence saying, any money paid to the United States of America does not have to be paid back. That sentence, he insisted, would have saved America $159 billion. He complained about his Supreme Court appointees Neil Gorsuch and Amy Coney Barrett and suggested he should pack the court. I'm working so hard to make America great again, and then people that I appointed have shown so little respect to our country and its people. What is the reason for this? They have to do the right thing, but it's really okay for them to be loyal to the person that appointed them to almost the highest position in the land, that is, a justice of the United States Supreme Court. He warned them to vote his way on the question of birthright citizenship, because a negative ruling on birthright citizenship, on top of the recent Supreme Court tariff catastrophe, is not economically sustainable for the United States of America. On Saturday morning, the president's social media account posted AI images of exploding Iranian drones beside an image of blue butterflies, with the caption, "Drones dropping like butterflies." Then it posted another AI image of a U.S. vessel shooting down drones with the caption, "Bye-bye, drones." Then it showed a flotilla of ships with Iranian flags on the surface of the ocean under the caption, "Obama-Biden," beside an image of those ships on the bottom of the ocean under the caption, "Trump." Then it showed an AI image of Trump on the bridge of a ship watching Iranian ships exploding. Then it showed another image of Iran's navy on the ocean floor. The account posted a long screed about the Joint Comprehensive Plan of Action, or JCPOA, the 2015 agreement between Iran and the U.S., United Kingdom, China, France, Germany, Russia, and the European Union to limit Iran's nuclear program in exchange for relief from sanctions. Trump pulled the U.S. out of the JCPOA in 2018, and this weekend, Trump rehashed false right-wing talking points about the deal to claim that former President Barack Obama was a weak and stupid American president who worked for Iran. Trump's account posted an AI image of Illinois Governor J.B. Pritzker gorging on junk food under the caption, "J.B. is too busy to keep Chicago safe." It posted two clips of former FBI Director James Comey, whom the Department of Justice under Trump has criminally charged for posting a photograph of seashells, spelling out 8647. Trump called him a dirty cop. He went after California Representative Ro Khanna and warned, "The radical left Democrats must fail. Our country is at stake." Trump's account posted two AI images of a UFC fight surrounded by a stadium-style audience in front of the White House. Then it posted five images of the Washington, D.C. reflecting pool colored electric blue, one of which claimed Trump had renovated it in a week for just $2 million. A number of posts championed his proposed ballroom on the site where he bulldozed the east wing of the White House. But by far the most frequent postings on the Trump social media account over the weekend were praise for Trump himself. In addition to posting, "Excellent poll numbers, thank you," he reposted stories saying that he had delivered remarkable leadership and is master of the deal, that he is one of the top three presidents in U.S. history, or, without a doubt, the greatest president we have ever known. A number of posts called him the greatest of all time. But, just as with Trump Mobile, the clock is running out and the advertising isn't working. On May 7th, Catherine Rampell of The Bulwark called Trump an economic serial killer, whacking firms left and right. She noted that Trump's tariffs, along with deportations of farm workers and canceling of foreign food aid programs, led farm bankruptcies to rise 46% in 2025 from the previous year. And now, higher costs for diesel, fertilizer, and other products because of the Iran war are putting farmers under even more pressure. Similarly, tariffs have cut into manufacturing jobs, and corporate bankruptcies last year were at their highest level in more than a decade. Meanwhile, the Trump administration is paying almost $2 billion to stop wind projects and has canceled or stalled dozens of other renewable energy products. Customs and Border Protection is supposed to issue tariff refunds beginning on May 12th, but the money will not go to consumers, it will go to the trade community. Trump's war on Iran, undertaken alongside Israel, has not delivered the fast regime change Trump promised either. Instead, it has mired Trump in a war Iran appears to have little interest in permitting the U.S. to leave, at least not without confirming a new global order that benefits Iran. In The Atlantic yesterday, neoconservative foreign policy scholar Robert Kagan ranked the Iran debacle as worse than Vietnam. "There will be no going back to a world in which the Strait of Hormuz is open," he writes. "Iran is now a key player in the region, China and Russia are strengthened, and the U.S. is substantially diminished. Anyone can see that just a few weeks of war with a second-rank power drastically reduced American weapons stocks, opening the way for aggression from China or Russia, while the conflict has revealed an America that is unreliable and incapable of finishing what it started." Last week, the U.S. proposed a one-page memorandum to establish a framework for later talks on Iran's nuclear ambitions, offering to lift sanctions and release billions in Iranian funds in exchange for opening the Strait of Hormuz. The Iranians responded over the weekend, reiterating their determination to control the strait and calling for reparations for damages caused by the war, in addition to an end to the naval blockade and the unfreezing of Iranian assets. On Sunday afternoon, Trump posted, "I have just read the response from Iran's so-called representatives. I don't like it. Totally unacceptable." Today, Trump told reporters the Iran proposal was a piece of garbage and warned that the ceasefire is on massive life support, where the doctor walks in and says, "Sir, your loved one has approximately a 1% chance of living." And yet, Trump is relying on that ceasefire to justify his refusal to ask Congress for authority to continue his war on Iran. Under the 1973 War Powers Act, Trump had 60 days to get congressional approval after informing Congress of the attack, and that period ran out on May 1st. Gas prices have jumped more than 50% since the war began and now average more than $4.50 a gallon. Although Trump has downplayed concerns about higher prices, today Nancy Cordes of CBS News reported that he is planning to suspend the federal gas tax to bring down the cost of gasoline. But, Cordes notes, doing so would require Congress to agree and would cost the federal government about $500 million a week in revenue at a time when the national debt is skyrocketing. It crossed $39 trillion in March, just 5 months after hitting $38 trillion, and is on track to hit $40 trillion before the midterm elections. On Saturday, Julian Borger reported in The Guardian that tensions between Trump and Israeli Prime Minister Benjamin Netanyahu are high. Former Israeli diplomat Alon Pincus noted that Trump stopped mentioning Netanyahu by the end of March and left Israel out of the loop on ceasefire negotiations in April. Pincus noted that if Trump lashes out at Netanyahu, he will look like he was manipulated into going to war, while Netanyahu has tied himself to Trump at a time when the prime minister must hold an election before October. "This affects Netanyahu politically, and this affects Trump politically," Pincus told Borger. In other words, they have screwed each other pretty badly. Philip Kennicott of The Washington Post noted last week that, apparently determined to convince Americans all is going well, Trump is putting words in our mouths. Around Washington, D.C., signs are appearing that show Trump in a hard hat near construction scaffolding and read, "Thank you, President Trump."
1: Letters from an American was written and read by Heather Cox Richardson. It was produced at Soundscape Productions, Dedham, Massachusetts. Recorded with music composed by Michael Moss.
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2: It seems like people have like rituals that help them on like a day-to-day level cope. 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
4: You're listening to Making Contact and Self-Care as Selfless Act, Mental Health at the Root of Activism. I'm Paulina Velasco. This episode is all about a little talked about aspect of social justice work, mental health. A lot of us can relate to the sentiment you heard from Megan Ortiz about wanting to decompress after a long day. She's one of the many activists I interviewed for this piece. I wanted to interview people who dedicate their daily lives to serving others. I was wondering how much heavier life and work can be for an activist.
5: There's this constant mourning that we're experiencing. There's this constant loss. There's this constant feeling of defeat.
4: Héctor Plasencia is an immigrant community health advocate and executive director of Plasencia Consulting. They've been doing this work for 15 years.
5: And I think that's why it can be so difficult to get people interested in being a part of the work and be sustainable within the work.
4: I first met Héctor when I was reporting a story in Los Angeles about how health clinics were responding to a Trump administration policy that was making their immigrant patients scared to go to the doctor. I do a lot of reporting from LA's immigrant community. And community leaders and advocates were starting to share bits of their inner lives with me the more I got to know them. It seemed like a really hard job to be an immigrant rights activist, keeping up with policies that change constantly, listening to people's stories of hardship, trying to find solutions for them. I kept hearing about how that takes its toll emotionally, mentally, and how not a lot of people seem to notice. Frances Chinchilla sees it a lot. She's a licensed clinical social worker at Altamed, a health network in Southern California. She treats patients as a therapist, and she's also in charge of checking in on other therapists on her team about how they're doing.
2: Is there like a certain kind of person that ends up becoming an advocate or an activist or somebody who serves?
6: Yeah, I would say so. I would say that it's people who can really tap into empathy. It's almost like a moral duty for them to be this voice.
4: At Altamed, Frances serves primarily low-income Latinx immigrant families in Los Angeles. Frances also grew up in LA in a Guatemalan family.
6: People who are very conscious about disparities and who've experienced them themselves, I think, are the people that go into this advocacy kind of work.
4: So witnessing injustice or experiencing it personally draws some people into advocacy to try to right those wrongs, which means for many people in activism or organizing work, the issues hit close to home. This is something I can relate to. I was born and raised in Southern California, but my parents and siblings came from Mexico. I think there's definitely a reason I report on experiences of immigration in the U.S. It's something I'm familiar with. For Evelyn Hernandez, it's basically impossible to separate her identity from the work she does. Evelyn's a lead organizer with the TPS Alliance at the Central American Resource Center in Los Angeles, where she started working about 10 years ago. She's been living in LA since the 90s when she emigrated from El Salvador. She's a recipient of TPS, or Temporary Protected Status, that allows her to live and work in the U.S., but she has to apply for renewal every year. And there's no path to residency or citizenship. In 2018, the Trump administration canceled TPS for Salvadorans. That meant they couldn't apply for renewal and had to leave the country forever. For Evelyn, that would mean leaving her 3 U.S.-born sons behind. She remembers the exact moment she heard the bad news.
1: Estábamos mirando.
7: I remember that we were watching TV. We were having a family dinner. We have these dinners together at least two or three times a week, as often as we can.
1: Lo más que se pueda.
4: Evelyn is married and calls her children the love of her life.
1: Entonces teníamos, yo recuerdo esa cena.
7: So I remember that dinner. All four of us were sitting down and watching the news on. Well, I won't give the TV channel any free advertising. But then the reporter said, TPS for Salvadorians has been canceled. You have just 18 months left and then it's over. That was the last one.
1: Y después de eso ya se acabó, que fue la última. Yo recuerdo la cara de mi hijo, ¿verdad?
7: I remember my son's faces. They all turned around to look at me. It turned into such a bitter dinner. I felt enraged, powerless. I was angry. My children should not be living through this just because of the Trump administration.
1: Mis hijos no deben estar pasando una situación así por la administración Trump.
4: Evelyn had already been working for years advocating for a path to permanent residency for TPS holders, many of whom have been in the U.S. for decades, and like Evelyn, have U.S.-born children. So this moment for her was like a call to arms.
1: Yo estoy luchando por mantenerme firme por mis hijos.
7: I'm fighting to stay strong for my children. In my picture of the future, I don't see myself living in El Salvador and leaving my sons here. That was never the plan. In my vision, it's always been me with my sons, watching them grow up, get married, have children of their own, be surrounded at every possible moment with my grandchildren. So that's the picture I envisioned for myself that day.
1: Entonces, esa es la fotografía que yo marqué ese día.
4: A matter of immigration policy had directly impacted Evelyn's life. Her work, her career, had always been personal, but now...
7: You get a knot in your throat and you start to feel angry and you tell yourself, I'm going to give it my all to fight against this administration. And I don't even care about the consequences because they're hurting what I love most in the world. And for me, that's my family, my children. And through the pain, you cry. 5 minutes, 2 minutes, 3 minutes, whatever, you cry. But then it's over. And you harden yourself and you say, this will not make me weak. I have to be stronger.
4: In 2018 and 2019, TPS holders sued the federal government over the cancellation of TPS for people from El Salvador, Sudan, Nicaragua, Haiti, Honduras, and Nepal. So Evelyn's departure has been postponed over and over while the cases make their way through the courts. In the meantime, Evelyn has organized marches to Washington, appeared in the news. This is her at a Telemundo conference. A panelist asks her to talk about how she copes with the uncertainty of these court cases. Evelyn says, do you want me to answer as a TPS recipient or as an organizer? If you ask me as a TPS recipient, I start crying, she says. But if you ask me as an organizer, I have a heart of stone. This is Evelyn a few months later, explaining what she meant.
7: I tried to separate the two things. My personal life, when I get to my house, is one, and the other is my work life. I grew up in El Salvador, and in El Salvador, they say what happens when you cross the threshold of your house stays inside your house. And what happens outside your house stays outside, and you deal with it there. You don't mix up the two.
1: No se mezclan las dos cosas. No es que no quiero ser débil, ¿verdad? Pero no quiero.
7: It's not that I don't want to look weak. It's that I just don't want to place myself in a victim mindset. I try to block everything that might be painful to me.
1: De verdad, ni yo me lo puedo explicar porque yo solo sé.
7: And honestly, I can't even explain it to myself. All I know is that I block the things that are painful in my soul or my heart so that I can put up a fight and concentrate on what's in front of me. Because all I know is that I have to fight to stay here and I do not have the luxury to think too much about it.
4: One thing that sticks out about Evelyn is that her work is so tied to her personal immigration status. But to her, it's really about family. She wants to stay in the U.S. for her sons. Francis, the therapist, says she notices a lot of her Latinx patients put family first. She says it can be a good thing. Family's like a built-in support system for us. But she also observes how a focus on family can block some people from attending to their own individual needs.
6: Oftentimes, there is a lack, well, yeah, oftentimes I'd say, a lack of self-empathy, a lack of self-compassion. And there is this sense of like, I have to be in the service of others. My duty is to the family, to others, taking care of their needs. And having to carry that makes people believe to some degree that they have to sort of just hold it down, keep it together 24/7. And in terms of like where that stems from, culture and upbringing, I think, is usually the root of it.
4: And all this can get in the way of a person seeking professional help. Some of that is changing, but Frances still says there's a lot of stigma around mental health.
8: Even for first generation, second generation American patients, there's an idea like, you know, we don't need this. We don't do this. It's not part of who we are as a culture.
3: Oh, hell yeah. Oh, hell yeah. Porque yo no soy loca. Yeah. ¿Qué me va a decir loca? You know, la vecina está la loca.
4: You remember Megan Ortiz from the top of the show? She's the executive director of IDEPSCA, a workers' rights organization in Los Angeles. She's from a Puerto Rican family in New York, where she started organizing as a teenager. She's been involved in activism for about 3 decades.
3: It's not a phase. Sorry, Mom, if this ever makes it.
4: She says she almost hit a breaking point right before COVID-19 shut everything down in the U.S. in March 2020.
3: This transition, like right before pandemic time, was like, oh yeah, I need to, like, if I'm going to make it, we need to figure out the mental health situation, and I need to, like, learn how to take better care of myself. Just because I was burning out, and I also have a tendency to overwork, and I like to be, you know, typical daughter of immigrants, you know, be the gold star student.
4: Megan decided she needed help. She signed up for therapy.
3: I also got antidepressants. I'm not even going to lie. Antidepressants, yeah, and anti-anxiety medications. And I think there's a lot of like stigma about talking about those things, especially like within the nonprofit world, especially if you have like a title like executive director, you're supposed to act a certain way and present yourself a certain way.
5: My mentor died, you know, out of like untreated cancer for a really long time because he worked himself to death. Like that's what he did. And like, he didn't care for himself the way he should have.
3: Work-life balance is hard anyway for women, especially for women of color, especially. I mean, so that's all of that's a lot to handle on its own. And then on top of the pandemic, and then I'm a single mother. No, that's a lot. And it's okay to say that's a lot.
4: You're listening to Self-Care as Selfless Act, Mental Health at the Root of Activism, on Making Contact. This show is offered for free to stations around the world. 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Our handle is making_contact. And now back to Self-Care as Selfless Act, Mental Health at the Root of Activism. And a topic you might have heard Megan Ortiz mention.
3: You know, I was burning out.
4: When she said she felt like she had to get help because she was starting to burn out.

0: Burnout is a real mental health condition that can impact activists. It's a state of emotional, mental, and sometimes physical exhaustion that comes from working under a lot of stress for a prolonged period of time. There are several stages to burnout. The first is being enthusiastic about a job that you like doing.
1: Organizing really helped me feel less powerless.

0: And there's another way that the work activists do impacts their mental health, a thing called compassion fatigue.
1: People in the helping field are just at higher risk of burnout. Definitely compassion fatigue. I think it's a term that's used for people in caregiving positions. And it's just like an overloading of hearing constant stories of distress and people's traumatic experiences. And that's where vicarious trauma also comes into play.
0: Compassion fatigue is a little different from burnout. A lot of the symptoms are similar. It's a kind of emotional exhaustion. But according to the American Institute of Stress, compassion fatigue can come on faster and can be cured faster. Francis also called it vicarious trauma or secondary trauma because it involves taking in the trauma of others. What happens is, over time, a person that has to exercise their empathy a lot starts to feel unable to care for others as deeply as they'd like to. Héctor Plasencia was a recent college grad when they participated in a summer program at the University of California, Los Angeles, called the Dream Resource Center. It provides internships and leadership opportunities to undocumented youth like Héctor. Héctor was already working and thinking deeply about mental health and healthcare access. So they started a project where groups of young people could come together and share their experiences of the U.S. immigration system. Héctor found it difficult to facilitate that space.
2: The first day, people came ready to talk, ready to vent, ready to pour out everything that they've been holding. And these are people that just needed to say it. And there was finally a space to say it. And so that night, it was so beautiful. And at the same time, so overwhelming. I didn't realize the impact that it was having on my body. I went home and my partner at the time, there was like a party that night and I couldn't go because I was having like an anxiety attack.
0: But Héctor didn't let the experience discourage them from continuing the work. They were able to recognize the compassion fatigue they were feeling and redirect their efforts.
2: For me, it's been about creating emotional boundaries. So I wasn't able to facilitate the circles, but I was able to train people on how to have these conversations, navigate them through this thinking process and the funding aspect of it, how to try to sustain it.
0: In addition to creating those boundaries, as Héctor describes it, another way to combat compassion fatigue and burnout is to keep taking care of yourself.
2: If I'm not doing things for myself and feel like everything that I'm giving is for y'all and for community, for movement, for Latinx, for immigrants, then I start to get angry for my decisions.
3: You get back in there. Right.
2: Right. I get back in there. I get the angry again. The resentment.
0: Héctor and I talked a lot about that, about getting to the point where you feel like you're trying so hard to do some good in the world, but you're not seeing the results, or you're getting tired and sad and mad, and you start to resent the work itself. And obviously, those feelings are not conducive to working in the service of others in a sustainable way. It all finally comes back to health. Mental health is important for activists, not only because it's important for any given individual, it's important because it's what keeps them going.
4: It's just kind of like the same advice that I give patients who, well, not advice because I'm not supposed to give advice, but what I try to encourage is really taking care of yourself, because you are caring for others. And so you have to constantly check in with yourself. You have to constantly replenish your well to do this work and to do any work which is in the service of others, period, because you will burn out. You will burn out quick, and we need you. So take care of yourself. So it's almost like taking care of yourself is like a selfless act, because you're doing it not only for self-preservation, but in order to keep doing the work that you do.
0: For Héctor, healing has always been the path forward in social justice work.
2: There's always a necessity to get involved. There's always a necessity to get involved, whether you should step in, whether you should say something, whether something should change. There's a necessity to do something, whether people will, what moves them towards that.

0: that's where I draw back to healing. If someone that's healed, that means they feel comfortable in who they are, expressing themselves, understanding the situation, and moving with clarity. And so my hope is that as this healing process takes place, it's also a part of people recognizing their agency.
1: And that's what happened for Roque. They went to grad school, and
2: while I was in grad school, that's also when I was able to do more work around like my gender identity. And so I think part of also why I was tired was because I was hiding a big part of who I was. And so it wasn't until I burned out that I realized I had to do something different, because I want to be here in the long haul. Like, I matter. And so I had to also make sure that I wasn't only taking care of my community, but also had to take care of myself. I've had to, over time, right, like, figure out how do I, like, refill that cup, right? As I'm giving to others, how do I refill that cup?
1: Healing, refilling that cup can come in many forms. And many people call that day-to-day practice self-care. And there's a lot of things that can be part of a self-care routine.
3: The need to connect, the need for spirituality, to practice gratitude. Those are sort of things that feed the spirit, feed the soul.
0: Minimum, say, three things that I'm thankful for.
4: I am not very religious, but I do believe very much in God.
2: Is there a meal I want to eat? Is there a show I want to watch? A song I want to put on and repeat for like 10 times because it makes me super happy.
3: Like the need for creativity, the need for therapy, being able to process things.
4: Reading because it takes you to a whole new world. Tending to my garden. I love cooking.
5: Social media, I'm not gonna lie. If you try to meditate every day, I go to therapy every week.
3: To be able to process emotion physically. I can eat right, I can exercise, I can sleep.
5: Dance and music are huge for me. I'm part of a bomba group.
2: I have a face routine, like cutting my own hair.
0: I go running in the mornings. I started CrossFit.
3: There's so many levels to it.

0: A study about the freedom of the press carried out in the 1940s called the Hutchins Commission wrote this, quote, "It is no longer enough to report the fact truthfully. It is now necessary to report the truth about the fact." The truth about the fact is that work in the service of others and for the improvement of others' lives, whether it's activism, social justice work, whatever form it might take, can be joyful and difficult. Some things about the world change slowly, if at all. Being a human being who cares a lot about that is hard.
1: It's definitely hard, but I think that's why it's so rewarding.
0: And there are lots of people who keep at it, who keep caring.
2: It's interesting. It's been interesting to hear how the like little things seem, even though they seem little compared to the big thing that's the problem, the little self-care routines and the small moments seem to be what keeps people going.
3: Yeah, I think it's like being able to change the lens in which you're looking at things, right? Like when you take that wider shot, it could just consume you and overwhelm you. And so sometimes just really tightening the shot, I guess, into focusing on one thing that you can do right now or today or tomorrow, that there's movement in that. It's not going to solve every single problem, but it's something.
0: That was Frances Chinchilla, a licensed social worker with AltaMed Health Services. We also heard from Hector Plasencia.
4: There's always a necessity to get involved.
0: Roca Armenta.
5: As I'm giving to others, how do I refill that cup?
0: Evelyn Hernandez.
6: Yo estoy luchando por mantenerme firme por mis hijos.
0: And Megan Ortiz.
7: Oh, that's a lot to handle on its own, and it's okay to say that's a lot.
0: Special thanks also to Dr. Sandra Pisano and to Jocelyn Perez, who I spoke to for this project as well. I'm Paulina Velasco in Los Angeles. You can find photos of the people you heard from in this piece on my social media accounts. I'm at _PinaVelasco, that's PinaVelasco. There you can also find resources that Frances, Roque, Hector, and the others recommend for mental health and self-care, books, IG accounts, blogs. This piece was produced as a project for the USC Center for Health Journalism's 2020 California Fellowship. Special thanks to Catherine Stifter. It was edited by Monica Lopez. Mariana Karstens did the voiceover for Evelyn Hernandez. The executive director of Making Contact is Sonia Green. Lisa Redman is director of production initiatives and distribution. Making Contact producers are Monica Lopez, Anita Johnson, and Salima Hamarani. For other shows and more information about this episode, visit radioproject.org. 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
1: It seems like people have like rituals that help them on like a day-to-day level cope. Do you have something like that for yourself?
2: You mean besides having a glass of wine when I'm done with my work day? No.
3: You're listening to Making Contact and Self-Care as Selfless Act, Mental Health at the Root of Activism. I'm Paulina Velasco. This episode is all about a little talked about aspect of social justice work, mental health. A lot of us can relate to the sentiment you heard from Megan Ortiz about wanting to decompress after a long day. She's one of the many activists I interviewed for this piece. I wanted to interview people who dedicate their daily lives to serving others. I was wondering how much heavier life and work can be for an activist.
4: There's this constant mourning that we're experiencing. There's this constant loss. There's this constant feeling of defeat.
3: Héctor Plasencia is an immigrant community health advocate and executive director of Plasencia Consulting. They've been doing this work for 15 years.
4: And I think that's why it can be so difficult to get people interested in being a part of the work and be sustainable within the work.
3: I first met Héctor when I was reporting a story in Los Angeles about how health clinics were responding to a Trump administration policy that was making their immigrant patients scared to go to the doctor. I do a lot of reporting from LA's immigrant community. And community leaders and advocates were starting to share bits of their inner lives with me the more I got to know them. It seemed like a really hard job to be an immigrant rights activist. Keeping up with policies that change constantly, listening to people's stories of hardship, trying to find solutions for them. I kept hearing about how that takes its toll emotionally, mentally, and how not a lot of people seem to notice. Frances Chinchilla sees it a lot. She's a licensed clinical social worker at AltaMed, a health network in Southern California. She treats patients as a therapist, and she's also in charge of checking in on other therapists on her team about how they're doing.
1: Is there like a certain kind of person that ends up becoming an advocate or an activist or somebody who serves?
5: Yeah, I would say so. I would say that it's people who can really tap into empathy. It's almost like a moral duty for them to be this voice.
3: At AltaMed, Frances serves primarily low-income Latinx immigrant families in Los Angeles. Frances also grew up in LA, in a Guatemalan family.
5: People who are very conscious about disparities and who've experienced them themselves, I think, are the people that go into this advocacy kind of work.
3: So witnessing injustice or experiencing it personally draws some people into advocacy to try to right those wrongs, which means for many people in activism or organizing work, the issues hit close to home. This is something I can relate to. I was born and raised in Southern California, but my parents and siblings came from Mexico. I think there's definitely a reason I report on experiences of immigration in the U.S. It's something I'm familiar with. For Evelyn Hernandez, it's basically impossible to separate her identity from the work she does. Evelyn's a lead organizer with the TPS Alliance at the Central American Resource Center in Los Angeles, where she started working about 10 years ago. She's been living in LA since the 90s when she emigrated from El Salvador. She's a recipient of TPS, or Temporary Protected Status, that allows her to live and work in the U.S., but she has to apply for renewal every year. And there's no path to residency or citizenship. In 2018, the Trump administration canceled TPS for Salvadorans. That meant they couldn't apply for renewal and had to leave the country forever. For Evelyn, that would mean leaving her 3 U.S.-born sons behind. She remembers the exact moment she heard the bad news.
6: I remember that we were watching TV. We were having a family dinner. We have these dinners together at least 2 or 3 times a week, as often as we can.
3: Evelyn is married and calls her children the love of her life.
0: Entonces teníamos, yo recuerdo esa cena.
6: So I remember that dinner. All four of us were sitting down and watching the news on, well, I won't give the TV channel any free advertising. But then the reporter said, TPS for Salvadorians has been canceled. You have just 18 months left and then it's over. That was the last one.
0: Y después de eso ya se acabó, que fue la última. Yo recuerdo la cara de mi hijo, ¿verdad?
6: I remember my son's faces. They all turned around to look at me. It turned into such a bitter dinner. I felt enraged, powerless. I was angry. My children should not be living through this just because of the Trump administration.
0: Mis hijos no deben estar pasando una situación así por la administración Trump.
3: Evelyn had already been working for years advocating for a path to permanent residency for TPS holders, many of whom have been in the U.S. for decades, and like Evelyn, have U.S.-born children. So this moment for her was like a call to arms.
0: Yo estoy luchando por mantenerme firme por mis hijos.
6: I'm fighting to stay strong for my children. In my picture of the future, I don't see myself living in El Salvador and leaving my sons here. That was never the plan. In my vision, it's always been me with my sons, watching them grow up, get married, have children of their own, be surrounded at every possible moment with my grandchildren. So that's the picture I envisioned for myself that day.
0: Entonces, esa es la fotografía que yo marqué ese día.
3: A matter of immigration policy had directly impacted Evelyn's life. Her work, her career, had always been personal, but now...
6: You get a knot in your throat and you start to feel angry and you tell yourself, I'm going to give it my all to fight against this administration. And I don't even care about the consequences because they're hurting what I love most in the world. And for me, that's my family, my children. And through the pain, you cry. 5 minutes, 2 minutes, 3 minutes, whatever, you cry. But then it's over. And you harden yourself and you say, this will not make me weak. I have to be stronger.
3: In 2018 and 2019, TPS holders sued the federal government over the cancellation of TPS for people from El Salvador, Sudan, Nicaragua, Haiti, Honduras, and Nepal. So Evelyn's departure has been postponed over and over while the cases make their way through the courts. In the meantime, Evelyn has organized marches to Washington, appeared in the news. This is her at a Telemundo conference. A panelist asks her to talk about how she copes with the uncertainty of these court cases.
7: Bueno, ¿quieres que hable como beneficiaria de TPS o quieres que hable como organizadora?
3: Evelyn says, do you want me to answer as a TPS recipient or as an organizer?
7: Si me pones como tepesiana, me salen las lágrimas. Si me pones como organizadora, pues hay un corazón de piedra.
3: If you ask me as a TPS recipient, I start crying, she says. But if you ask me as an organizer, I have a heart of stone. This is Evelyn a few months later, explaining what she meant.
6: I tried to separate the two things. My personal life, when I get to my house, is one, and the other is my work life. I grew up in El Salvador, and in El Salvador, they say what happens when you cross the threshold of your house stays inside your house. And what happens outside your house stays outside, and you deal with it there. You don't mix up the two.
0: No se mezclan las dos cosas. No es que no quiero ser débil, ¿verdad? Pero no quiero.
6: It's not that I don't want to look weak. It's that I just don't want to place myself in a victim mindset. I try to block everything that might be painful to me.
0: De verdad, ni yo me lo puedo explicar porque yo solo sé.
6: And honestly, I can't even explain it to myself. All I know is that I block the things that are painful in my soul or my heart so that I can put up a fight and concentrate on what's in front of me. Because all I know is that I have to fight to stay here and I do not have the luxury to think too much about it.
3: One thing that sticks out about Evelyn is that her work is so tied to her personal immigration status. But to her, it's really about family. She wants to stay in the U.S. for her sons. Francis, the therapist, says she notices a lot of her Latinx patients put family first. She says it can be a good thing. Family's like a built-in support system for us. But she also observes how a focus on family can block some people from attending to their own individual needs.
8: Oftentimes, there is a lack, well,
5: Yeah, oftentimes I'd say a lack of self-empathy, a lack of self-compassion. And there is this sense of like, I have to be in the service of others. My duty is to the family, to others, taking care of their needs. And having to carry that makes people believe to some degree that they have to sort of just hold it down, keep it together 24/7. And in terms of like where that stems from, culture and upbringing, I think, is usually the root of it.
3: And all this can get in the way of a person seeking professional help. Some of that is changing, but Frances still says there's a lot of stigma around mental health.
8: Even for first-generation, second-generation American patients, there's an idea like, you know, we don't need this, we don't do this. It's not part of who we are as a culture.
2: Oh, hell yeah. Oh, hell yeah. Porque yo no soy loca.
8: Yeah.
2: ¿Qué me va a decir loca? You know? La vecina está la loca.
3: You remember Megan Ortiz from the top of the show? She's the executive director of IDEPSCA, a workers' rights organization in Los Angeles. She's from a Puerto Rican family in New York, where she started organizing as a teenager. She's been involved in activism for about 3 decades.
2: It's not a phase. Sorry, Mom. If this ever makes it.
3: She says she almost hit a breaking point right before COVID-19 shut everything down in the U.S. in March 2020.
2: This transition, like right before pandemic time, was like, oh yeah, I need to, like, if I'm going to make it, we need to figure out the mental health situation, and I need to, like, learn how to take better care of myself. Just because I was, you know, I was burning out, and I also have a tendency to overwork. I like to be, you know, typical daughter of immigrants, you know, be the gold star student.
3: Megan decided she needed help. She signed up for therapy.
2: I also got antidepressants. I'm not even going to lie. Antidepressants, yeah. And anti-anxiety medications. And I think there's a lot of like stigma about talking about those things, especially like within the nonprofit world, especially if you have like a title, like executive director, just to act a certain way and present yourself a certain way.
4: My mentor died, you know, out of like untreated cancer for a really long time because he worked himself to death. Like that's what he did. And like, he didn't care for himself the way he should have.
2: Work-life balance is hard anyway for women, especially for women of color, especially. I mean, so that's all of that's a lot to handle on its own. And then on top of the pandemic, and then I'm a single mother. No, that's a lot. And it's okay to say that's a lot.
3: You're listening to Self-Care as Selfless Act, Mental Health at the Root of Activism, on Making Contact. This show is offered for free to stations around the world. Check us out on Twitter and Instagram. Our handle is making_contact. And now back to Self-Care as Selfless Act, Mental Health at the Root of Activism. And a topic you might have heard Megan Ortiz mention.
2: You know, I was burning out.
3: When she said she felt like she had to get help because she was starting to burn out.

0: burnout is a real mental health condition that can impact activists. It's a state of emotional, mental, and sometimes physical exhaustion that comes from working under a lot of stress for a prolonged period of time. There are several stages to burnout. The first is being enthusiastic about a job that you like doing.
1: Organizing really helped me feel less powerless.
0: That's Roque Armenta. They're based in LA, where they grew up in a working class family. Their parents were born in Mexico, but grew up in the US too. Roque is the associate director of Power California, a civic engagement group that focuses on empowering California youth.
1: My 20s were just, you know, I think I was starting off on my career and I felt like I needed to sacrifice so much of my life, right? And I think at the time when I was growing up, there weren't too many folks. Like, that was the culture in organizing, I feel. The way that I think a lot of times I decompressed was like, hey, let's go out for a drink after, right? But I think after a while, I realized when I got to my 30s, like, I still felt like tired.
0: In the next couple stages of burnout, you start noticing some days are harder than others. Then it becomes just chronic stress. It shows up in physical symptoms, anger, self-isolation. For Roque, it took more than 2 years to realize what they were experiencing was burnout.
1: I couldn't think. I couldn't focus. I felt like I was bad at work. I realized like I was just almost like in a routine at work, like kind of this, like not really connected, not really excited. And that made me feel bad because I was like, you know, I felt like I'd given so much of myself to this work and like, you know, I knew I felt dedicated, but detached. I don't know how to explain this, but there was just this feeling where I knew deep down there was more, but I couldn't access it. Mm-hmm. And I think I got to a point where I was just like dreading going to work. and it took me a while to acknowledge because I also think like I didn't want to let folks down. I felt scary, like I was like ungrateful.
0: A key part of burnout is institutional stress, feeling like you don't have control over your work schedule, for example, or that you lack support in the workplace. It can happen when someone feels an internal conflict about what they're doing, too. But it's not usually about the work itself. Frances talks about this in her own line of work as a therapist.
2: So I think we just stumble across some frustrations with just the systems at play. Not necessarily with the work that we're doing with the patients. And it's also not necessarily having all the resources that we feel that that the patients might need, right? Like services are sort of limited for people, especially undocumented people, around mental health and psychiatry and then all those adjunct other services like housing. And so there's like the systemic things that are obviously not in my control, but are really not necessarily in their control either. And so that's where the frustration happens.
0: And there's another way that the work activists do impacts their mental health, a thing called compassion fatigue.
2: People in the helping field are just at higher risk of burnout. Definitely compassion fatigue. I think it's a term that's used for people in caregiving positions. And it's just like an overloading of hearing constant stories of distress and people's traumatic experiences. And that's where vicarious trauma also comes into play.
0: Compassion fatigue is a little different from burnout. A lot of the symptoms are similar. It's a kind of emotional exhaustion. But according to the American Institute of Stress, compassion fatigue can come on faster and can be cured faster. Frances also called it vicarious trauma or secondary trauma because it involves taking in the trauma of others. What happens is, over time, a person that has to exercise their empathy a lot starts to feel unable to care for others as deeply as they'd like to. Hector Plasencia was a recent college grad when they participated in a summer program at the University of California, Los Angeles, called the Dream Resource Center. It provides internships and leadership opportunities to undocumented youth like Hector. Hector was already working and thinking deeply about mental health and healthcare access. So they started a project where groups of young people could come together and share their experiences of the U.S. immigration system. Hector found it difficult to facilitate that space.
3: The first day, people came ready to talk, ready to vent, ready to pour out everything that they've been holding. And these are people that just needed to say it. And there was finally a space to say it. And so that night, it was so beautiful and at the same time, so overwhelming. I didn't realize the impact that it was having on my body. I went home and my partner at the time, there was like a party that night and I couldn't go because I was having like an anxiety attack.
0: But Hector didn't let the experience discourage them from continuing the work. They were able to recognize the compassion fatigue they were feeling and redirect their efforts.
3: For me, it's been about creating emotional boundaries. So I wasn't able to facilitate the circles, but I was able to train people on how to have these conversations, navigate them through this thinking process and the funding aspect of it, how to try to sustain it.
0: In addition to creating those boundaries, as Hector describes it, another way to combat compassion fatigue and burnout is to keep taking care of yourself.
3: If I'm not doing things for myself and feel like everything that I'm giving is for y'all and for community, for movement, for Latinx, for immigrants, then I start to get angry for my decisions.
4: You get back in there. Right.
3: Right. I get back in there. I get angry again. The resentment.
0: Hector and I talked a lot about that, about getting to the point where you feel like you're trying so hard to do some good in the world, but you're not seeing the results, or you're getting tired and sad and mad, and you start to resent the work itself. And obviously, those feelings are not conducive to working in the service of others in a sustainable way. It all finally comes back to health. Mental health is important for activists, not only because it's important for any given individual, it's important because it's what keeps them going.
5: It's just kind of like the same advice that I give patients who, well, not advice because I'm not supposed to give advice, but what I try to encourage is really taking care of yourself, because you are caring for others. And so you have to constantly check in with yourself. You have to constantly replenish your well to do this work and to do any work which is in the service of others, period, because you can't, you will burn out. You will burn out quick, and we need you. So take care of yourself. So it's almost like taking care of yourself is like a selfless act, because you're doing it not only for self-preservation, but in order to keep doing the work that you do.
0: For Hector, healing has always been the path forward in social justice work.
3: There's always a necessity to get involved. There's always a necessity to get involved, whether you should step in, whether you should say something, whether something should change. There's a necessity to do something. Whether people will, what moves them towards that, that's where I draw back to healing. If someone that's healed, that means they feel comfortable in who they are, expressing themselves, understanding the situation, and moving with clarity. And so my hope is that as this healing process takes place, it's also a part of people recognizing their agency.
0: And that's what happened for Roque. They went to grad school, and
1: while I was in grad school, that's also when I was able to do more work around like my gender identity. And so I think part of also why I was tired was because I was hiding a big part of who I was. And so it wasn't until I burned out that I realized I had to do something different, because I want to be here in the long haul. Like, I matter. And so I had to also make sure that I wasn't only taking care of my community, but also I had to take care of myself. I've had to, over time, right, like, figure out how do I, like, refill that cup, right? As I'm giving to others, how do I refill that cup?
0: Healing, refilling that cup, can come in many forms. And many people call that day-to-day practice self-care. And there's a lot of things that can be part of a self-care routine.
5: The need to connect, the need for spirituality, to practice gratitude. Those are sort of things that feed the spirit, feed the soul.
3: Minimum, say three things that I'm thankful for.
4: I am not very religious, but I do believe very much in God.
1: Is there a meal I want to eat? Is there a show I want to watch? A song I want to put on a repeat for like 10 times because it makes me super happy.
5: Like the need for creativity, the need for therapy, being able to process things.
4: Reading because it takes you to a whole new world. Tending to my garden. I love cooking.
6: Social media, not gonna lie. I'm trying to meditate every day. I go to therapy every week.
5: To be able to process emotion physically. I can eat right, I can exercise, I can sleep.
6: Dance and music are huge for me. I'm part of a bomba group.
1: I have a face routine, like cutting my own hair.
3: I go running in the mornings. I started CrossFit.
5: There's so many levels to it.

0: A study about the freedom of the press carried out in the 1940s called the Hutchins Commission wrote this, quote, "It is no longer enough to report the fact truthfully. It is now necessary to report the truth about the fact." The truth about the fact is that work in the service of others and for the improvement of others' lives, whether it's activism, social justice work, whatever form it might take, can be joyful and difficult. Some things about the world change slowly, if at all. Being a human being who cares a lot about that is hard.
1: It's definitely hard, but I think that's why it's so rewarding.
0: And there are lots of people who keep at it, who keep caring.
2: It's interesting. It's been interesting to hear how the little things seem, even though they seem little compared to the big thing that's the problem, the little self-care routines and the small moments seem to be what keeps people going.
3: Yeah, I think it's being able to change the lens in which you're looking at things, right? When you take that wider shot, it could just consume you and overwhelm you. And so sometimes just really tightening the shot, I guess, into focusing on one thing that you can do right now or today or tomorrow, that there's movement in that. It's not going to solve every single problem, but it's something.
0: That was Frances Chinchilla, a licensed social worker with AltaMed Health Services. We also heard from Hector Plasencia.
4: There's always a necessity to get involved.
0: Roque Armenta.
5: As I'm giving to others, how do I refill that cup?
0: Evelyn Hernandez.
6: Yo estoy luchando por mantenerme firme por mis hijos.
0: And Megan Ortiz.
7: Oh, that's a lot to handle on its own, and it's okay to say that's a lot.
0: Special thanks also to Dr. Sandra Pisano and to Jocelyn Perez, who I spoke to for this project as well. I'm Paulina Velasco in Los Angeles. You can find photos of the people you heard from in this piece on my social media accounts. I'm at _PinaVelasco, that's PinaVelasco. There you can also find resources that Frances, Roque, Hector, and the others recommend for mental health and self-care, books, IG accounts, blogs. This piece was produced as a project for the USC Center for Health Journalism's 2020 California Fellowship. Special thanks to Catherine Stifter. It was edited by Monica Lopez. Mariana Karstens did the voiceover for Evelyn Hernandez. The executive director of Making Contact is Sonia Green. Lisa Redman is director of production initiatives and distribution. Making Contact producers are Monica Lopez, Anita Johnson, and Salima Hamarani. For other shows and more information about this episode, visit radioproject.org. 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

Hola, gracias por sintonizar su estación KYAQ 91.7 FM, Radio Comunitario, La Ola Latina, música vibrante, historias culturales y amor a la comunidad, todo en español y para el corazón de nuestra comunidad.

Well, good afternoon, boys and girls. Thanks for joining me here once again for Bluegrass by the Sea, brought to you on KYAQ 91.7 FM, Lincoln County, Oregon's only community radio station. And of course, we know we have a lot of friends out there that like to listen on the web at kyaq.org. My name is Uncle Chippy, and I'm the host of the program. Well, I took a little time, went fishing through my collection this week to see if I could come up with some really good combination of tunes and bands here for this week. I think I've got some good ones. We're going to start off going way back to 1959 and the New River Ranch in Rising Sun, Maryland for Flat and Scruggs. Here we have Lester Flat on the guitar, Earl Scruggs on the banjo, Uncle Josh Graves on the dobro, Cousin Jake on the bass, Curly Seckler on the mandolin, and Paul Warren on the fiddle. What a band. All right, let's roll into this one. Flat and Scruggs, September the 6th, 1959, at the New River Ranch in Rising Sun, Maryland.

Real Fine Earl, thank you very much. We do hope the neighbors requested that one, enjoyed it. We've had some requests for some of the old numbers that we recorded several years ago. In fact, we don't even remember what chord we played some of them in, but we're going to try them. If we forget them, why, there ain't nobody here but us. Little tune. This is one of them entitled I'll Go Steppin' Too.

0: Thank you, neighbors. Thank you so much. That's one we hadn't tried in a long time. We do hope you good neighbors enjoyed it. We had supper with some fine folks over here a while ago. I never seen one fella eat as much chicken as Jake did. I don't know.
1: Yeah, you can tell by looking at that. That's the outfit up here. Who eats the most?
0: This nice lady especially wanted you all to do the Sputnik dog for her. Will you do that?
1: We'll do it.
0: Several more requests for another one of the old ones, like I said a while ago, if we can remember it. This one's entitled Dim Lights and Thick Smoke.

0: loving man.
1: Well, fellas, we're better than I thought we was. I didn't know we could remember them old ones there. Dim lights and thick smoke. Here's Earl Scruggs with another request tune, Foggy Mountain Breakdown, Earl.

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We'd like to rehearse it just a little bit here for you neighbors and see if you do like it. It's entitled, I Saw Mom with God Last Night.

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0: Great job, Taylor. 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Thank you. We really appreciate that. We do have a lot of work to do on that one yet, but we hope you neighbors will like it well enough when it does come out to pick up a copy of it. It'll be our next release entitled I Saw Mom with God Last Night. Curly Sackler, we'd like for you to sing us a song. You haven't been doing any solos for us today. How about taking over and singing? Well, right around on the right.
1: Yeah, around on the right. All right, thank you, Lester. Here's one entitled What's the Matter Now?

0: right, thank you so much, neighbors. We hope you enjoyed that one.
1: All right, boys and girls. Well, I think we can all agree we got off to a good start here this week on Bluegrass by the Sea, a little Flattin' Scruggs from September the 6th, 1959. We just heard What's the Matter Now. Before that, I Saw Mom with God Last Night, Big Black Train, Foggy Mountain Breakdown, Dim Lights, Thick Smoke, I'll Go Steppin' Too, and started off with the Orange Blossom Special. I always have a lot of fun going through my collection, just pick out tunes, pick out a particular band, and just listen to them for a while and try to get some good stuff for our shows each week. And I think I got another one, good one coming up here, the Kentucky Colonels. This one's from April the 9th, 1967 at the Ash Grove down in L.A. Clarence White on the guitar, Roland White on the mandolin, Eric White on the bass, Bob Warford on banjo, Dennis Morris on the guitar. This is a nice little set. Why don't we get right into it? The Kentucky Colonels, April the 9th, 1967. They're going to start off with John Hardy.

Thank you very much. It's our pleasure to be at the Ash Grove. Always is. We hope you enjoy the show. We enjoy being here. So we're going to start things off. We're into the show here. Start things off with one call on and on.

0: thank you very much. That's I just got to thinking. That's the first time we've done that together here.
1: Clarence, could you tilt your mic down? It's aiming up and picking up feedback. Clarence's microphone. Right.
0: There we go. Okay. I guess we got set here. Okay, before we go any further, I'd like to introduce the boys of the band here. Bob Warford on the five-string banjo, Dennis Morris on the guitar, rhythm guitar, Eric White on the bass fiddle, Clarence White on the lead guitar, and yours truly, Roland White. I'd like to call Clarence up here to do one with me, one call. You won't be satisfied that way.

0: Thank you very much.
1: We have another one here we haven't done since we've been here at the Ash Grove in this session. One called Old Rattler.

Thank you. Thank you very much. We're going to do an instrumental here, featuring mostly our banjo player. One called the Stony Creek.

0: Thank you so much.
1: Thank you. I'd like to call Clarence again up here. The microphone helped me out with one called The Lawson Family.

0: Thank you. Thank you.
1: Well, boys and girls, if you just tuned in, we've been listening to the Kentucky Colonels from April the 9th, 1967 at the Ash Grove in Los Angeles. We just heard the story of the Lawson family. Before that, Stony Creek, Old Rattler, You Won't Be Satisfied That Way, on, and started off with John Hardy. 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So once again, that's kyaq.org. All right, a little more fishing through my collection. I come up with one of my favorites, the Tony Rice Unit. This show is from New Year's Eve, 1988, at the Birchmere in Alexandria, Virginia. Tony Rice on guitar, his brother Wyatt Rice on guitar, Ricky Simpkins on the fiddle, Mark Schatz on the bass, Jimmy Goudreau on the mandolin. This is a good one. The Tony Rice Unit, December 31st, 1988. It started off with Blue Railroad Train.

Thank you.

0: Billy?
1: Well, thank you all very much and good evening. Let me start out by saying a sincere Happy New Year to each and every one of you. Here's a tune I did on one album of mine a few years ago. It's called Little Sadie.

0: Well, boys and girls, just a little quick goodbye here. We've been listening to the Tony Rice Unit from New Year's Eve, 1988. Song for a Winter's Night, Little Sadie, Ain't Nobody Gonna Miss Me When I'm Gone, 9 Pound Hammer, and the Blue Railroad Train. Be sure to tune in next week. We'll take another little fishing expedition through my collection and pull out some great bluegrass music. This is Uncle Chippy from Studio B in Walport on the banks of the beautiful Alsea Bay, wishing you a warm and wonderful rest of your day. Thanks so much, y'all.
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Hola, mi nombre es Alex Yumikinga y les presento Melodías de Latinoamérica, música y sonidos de nuestra tierra. 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Hi, my name is Alex Yumikinga and I am the host of Melodías de Latinoamérica. Please enjoy the show. Thank you.

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Muchas gracias. The music that you listen in Melodías de Latinoamérica is traditional to the South American and Andean culture. Please enjoy the music.

0: Quiero agradecer a nuestros amigos de la estación comunitaria de radio KYAQ en el condado de Lincoln por la oportunidad de seguir presentando el programa Melodías de Latinoamérica. 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Thank you so much to our friends from KYAQ in Lincoln County. I will be back next week with more Melodías de Latinoamérica. Hasta pronto.
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1: KYAQ would like to congratulate Daryl McKeel for his 88th win of the point puzzle. Now, here's this week's point puzzle. Good luck, Daryl.
2: It's time for the puzzle.
3: Last week, I asked what these words have in common. Mini, dog, calm, burr, grand, and God. As a hint, I added that it was timely. Well, the answer is that they all become new words if you add a form of mother. Minimum, dogma, comma, Burma, grandma or grandmother, and godmother. Our winner this week is Matthew Hyman, who listens to KPOV in Bend, Oregon. And I hope you all had a happy Mother's Day.
4: But the mother and child reunion is only emotionally.
3: While I was hiking with my friend Anne this past weekend and talking about this puzzle, she suggested a new puzzle. What do these names have in common? Doug, Jeff, Jack, Will, Cher, and Rose. So again, Doug, Jeff, Jack, Will, Cher, and Rose. What do these names all have in common? When you have the answer, send your name, your answer, and the station on which you hear the puzzle to puzzle@kpov.org. I'll select one winner from among any answers received by this Saturday. 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This has been Pearl Stark with your Point Puzzle for the week of May 11th. The Point Puzzle is produced at KPOV, High Desert Community Radio.
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6: Good afternoon. You're listening to KYAQ, Lincoln County's one and only community radio station. I'm Brian Thomas Ocker, and here's the news. Samaritan Health Services, which is awaiting approval from Oregon health regulators for its proposal to be absorbed into Tacoma-based MultiCare Health System, has invited members of the public to a series of three town halls to discuss the affiliation. Samaritan is billing the events as open, candid conversations with a chance for Samaritan officials to share updates with the community and to hear from the public. The meetings will be held by Samaritan President and Chief Executive Officer Marty Cahill, who will be accompanied by other members of Samaritan's leadership team. The schedule of meetings is Tuesday, May 19th from 5:30 to 6:30 p.m. at the Boulder Falls Event Center in Lebanon, Wednesday, May 20th from 5:30 to 6:30 p.m. at the Center for Health Education in Newport, and Friday, May 22nd, noon to 1 p.m., virtual online meeting with details upon registration. Samaritan requests attendees register at samhealth.org/affiliation. That site also contains background on the proposed acquisition, including the assurance to Samaritan patients that nothing is changing today about their ability to see their providers. Cahill held similar sessions last November in Newport and Lincoln City. Samaritan and MultiCare announced their plans to affiliate last fall, and Oregon health regulators launched a preliminary review of the deal in December. While it is called a 30-day preliminary review, the clock has been paused since early February as Oregon Health Authority officials collect additional information from both parties. A health authority spokesperson said 28 days remain in the preliminary review period. Quote, both organizations have been collecting and submitting further information to the OHA since then and have continued to do so as additional information as requested, Cahill said in a statement to the Lincoln Chronicle. We do not know how close to a decision the OHA might be, but are working diligently to provide any information they seek. Under the terms of the proposed affiliation, MultiCare agrees to invest $700 million in the Oregon system over 10 years, as well as supply additional funding to back its health plan serving Medicaid and Medicare members. Samaritan Health Services operates hospitals in Newport, Lincoln City, Corvallis, Albany, and Lebanon, and employs more than 6,000 people. It lost $39.9 million in 2025, according to financial filings, and reported patient service, premiums, and other operating revenue of $1.9 billion. Those figures represent an improvement over Samaritan's 2024 results, when its expenses exceeded revenues by almost $68 million. The Oregon Health Authority is also seeking comments on the merger that affects Samaritan's Intercommunity Health Network, CCO, and thoughts on the proposed merger on potential impacts for Medicare members in Oregon. If OHA approves the merger, MultiCare would also control the Intercommunity Health Network, which coordinates care for Medicaid members in Lincoln, Benton, and Linn counties. OHA's CCO Form A Review Program is hosting two virtual listening sessions so people can directly share their thoughts on the proposed merger. The listening sessions will take place from noon to 1 p.m. Tuesday, May 12th, and 5:30 to 6:30 p.m. on Thursday. More information, including links, is at the CCO Form A website. People can also provide input by emailing cco.forma@oha.oregon.gov or calling 503-945-5999. All submitted comments should mention Intercommunity Health Network or IHNCCO. And that comes to us from the Lincoln Chronicle and the Oregonian. The Siuslaw National Forest will host a reopening ceremony for the Cape Perpetua Visitor Center on Wednesday, May 20th. The center has been closed since mid-December for an interior remodel that included upgrades to the infrastructure, interpretive displays, and the gift shop. Quote, we're thrilled to reopen our doors to the public, said Reba Ortiz, the visitor center director. This remodel has been a dream of mine since I began working at the Cape. We've refreshed the interior from the floor up, and I can't wait for visitors to discover something new. We owe a huge thank you to our volunteers and partners. This project would not have been possible without their efforts. Doors will open to the public at 10 a.m. on May 20th after a short ribbon-cutting ceremony. During the summer, the center will be open every day from 10 to 4. Winter hours will begin after Labor Day. A valid recreation pass or day pass is required for parking. Many organizations and volunteers helped make the remodel possible. Students and staff at Angel Job Corps led the demolition and installed new flooring and walls. Art students at Waldport High School and other local artists sculpted and painted new display structures. Members of the Confederated Tribes of the Tsleil Indian collaborated with Siuslaw Forest staff on the creation of several new exhibits. Additional financial support and guidance was provided by Discover Your Northwest, Cape Perpetua Marine Reserve, and current and former Cape Perpetua volunteers and interns. The Cape Perpetua Scenic Area offers 26 miles of trails featuring old-growth forests, tide pools, and views of the ocean. For more information about Cape Perpetua, visit the Siuslaw National Forest website, or for additional questions, call the Visitor Center at 541-547-3289. And that's from the Lincoln Chronicle. For the first time, Samaritan Pacific Communities Hospital and Lincoln County Emergency Management will co-host the Oregon Health Authority-sponsored Pathfinder exercise. This full-scale mass casualty disaster response exercise is planned for May 15th to the 16th. This event is closed to the public and only registered participants can attend. More than 100 military members, medical personnel, student nurses, and civilians will participate in this annual Oregon training event. Quote, this full-scale exercise simulates a catastrophic Cascadia subduction zone earthquake and tsunami. It focuses on the critical window when coastal communities are isolated, overwhelmed, and operating with severely limited infrastructure, said Dr. Eric Gebby, Director of Emergency Operations at OHA. It's important during a crisis that all agencies understand and use a common language, align communication technologies, and build shared processes to strengthen coordination, said Dr. Gebby. It takes practice to make that happen. This exercise brings together hospital, local, state, and federal partners to do just that. The drill begins on Friday afternoon with lecture-based training for participants at the Samaritan Center for Health Education. Early Saturday morning, community members who have volunteered to be pretend victims will arrive at the center to receive their assignments and moulage, or special effects makeup depicting injuries. The training will extend into clinical areas of the hospital where patients are not seen on weekends, so emergency department staff can train on the triage process, skills, patient flows, and tracking. While local, state, and federal partners gather to practice responses, this gives communities another reminder of the importance of personal preparedness. Take time today to review your family emergency plan or check items in your emergency kit. And that comes to us from Oregon Coast Breaking News. The Toledo City Council has formally proclaimed May as Missing and Murdered Indigenous Persons, or MMIP, Awareness Month, joining national and regional efforts to highlight violence against Indigenous people and the ongoing crisis of missing and murdered Native community members. The proclamation was presented to Council at its recent meeting by City Manager Rich Huebner, who credited Toledo City Recorder Paul Johnson for bringing the issue forward and helping develop the language. Johnson researched and compiled wording from state and municipal examples to tailor the proclamation to Toledo. The document recognizes that American Indian and Alaska Native people, including Indigenous women, girls, men, boys, LGBTQIA2S+, transgender, and gender nonconforming people, face heightened risks of murder, sexual assault, human trafficking, exploitation, and abduction. It links this violence to the lasting impacts of colonization and historic government policies, and notes that those harms conflict with tribal cultural values and tribal sovereignty. The proclamation also acknowledges that Indigenous families and communities in Oregon, including those connected to local tribal nations, continue to experience disproportionate victimization and delayed justice. It aligns Toledo with tribal, local, regional, and national organizations and advocates working on MMIP, and specifically notes May 5th as a day of awareness for missing and murdered Indigenous women and girls. The council opened the item for public comment. No objections were raised. Council then voted unanimously to approve the proclamation. Unlike many city proclamations that are signed only by the mayor, this one includes signature lines for all councilors, signaling that it is a statement of the full governing body. The declaration calls on the community to increase awareness of MMIP, recognize the ongoing impacts on Indigenous families and tribal nations, and support others to prevent violence and exploitation. And that's from Oregon Coast Breaking News. And now here's the weather. Today, a chance of showers between 11 and 2 p.m., partly sunny with a high near 59, breezy with a southwest wind 13 to 15 miles per hour with gusts as high as 21 miles per hour. Chance of precipitation is 60%. New precipitation amounts of less than a tenth of an inch possible. Tonight, mostly cloudy with a low around 50. Southwest wind 5 to 9 miles per hour, becoming calm in the evening. Thursday, patchy fog before 7 a.m., otherwise partly sunny with a high near 60. Calm wind becoming west-northwest 5 to 9 miles per hour in the afternoon. Thursday night, mostly cloudy with a low around 48. West-northwest wind 5 to 8 miles per hour, becoming calm in the evening. Friday, a 20% chance of showers after 11 a.m., partly sunny with a high near 57. Friday night, rain likely, mainly after 11 p.m., mostly cloudy with a low around 47. Chance of precipitation is 60%. Saturday, a chance of rain before 11 a.m., then partly sunny with a high near 56. Saturday night, partly cloudy with a low around 45. And Sunday, mostly sunny with a high near 58. 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
7: The Public News Service Wednesday afternoon update. I'm Mike Clifford. President Donald Trump starts the day in Beijing with ceremony and then gets down to business with the first bilateral meeting with President Xi Jinping. CNBC notes the high-stakes talks between the two leaders expected to cover tariffs, rare earths, AI, the Iran war, and Taiwan. Experts are anticipating Trump and Xi may announce large Chinese orders of American planes and soybeans when the meetings are concluded. Next, a plaintiff in the landmark Alabama redistricting case says she's devastated after the U.S. Supreme Court cleared the way for the state to redistrict redraw congressional maps just days before the May 19th primary. Archibald Gomes reports the Supreme Court's 63 order cited its recent ruling weakening the Voting Rights Act and vacated a lower court injunction that had blocked Alabama from changing the maps until the year 2030.
8: Letitia Daniels Jackson, one of the plaintiffs in Allen v. Milligan, says the ruling interferes with an election already underway.
9: We're seeing in real time an interference with the current execution of a primary election, and I'm devastated by that because it seems that new rules are being written that actually overturns decades of precedent.
8: Jackson notes that military and absentee voters have already cast ballots. State officials defend the new map as lawful. I'm Tramell Gomes.
7: And healthcare advocates spoke out Tuesday in support of a series of bills designed to help people on Medi-Cal. Nearly $1 trillion in Medicaid cuts are expected over the next decade from the Trump administration's One Big Beautiful Bill Act.
10: The state estimates 1.4 million Californians will lose coverage by 2028, mostly due to increased work requirements and eligibility checks. Assemblymember Lashae Sharp-Collins said the system is designed to save money by dropping Medi-Cal members tripped up by the paperwork.
11: So let's just call it what it is, a selfish, evil political choice. They are choosing to strip health care away from millions of people to benefit the wealthy and the powerful.
10: Supporters of the cuts say they're necessary to fund other administration priorities like lower taxes for corporations and increased funding for immigration enforcement. I'm Suzanne Potter.
7: And more than a decade after Detroit's water shutoff crisis left thousands of families without running water, Michigan lawmakers and advocates are again pushing for stronger affordability protections. A new federal proposal backed by Michigan Congresswoman Rashida Tlaib would create a permanent water assistance program. Sazmin Zarapour with PolicyLink, an organization working with Tlaib, shares findings from the EPA's latest report on water affordability.

0: Policymakers are rightfully focused on affordability issues, given childcare costs are out of reach for most American families, but adds that's only part of the problem.
1: You could make childcare free for every family living in a rural community tomorrow, but that's not going to solve the access piece. We need to bring down the cost for families, but we also need to think about supply solutions.
0: Peek says inadequate staffing leads to program closures and results in less options and higher costs for families. I'm Judith Ruiz Branch reporting.
2: Finally, Connecticut ratepayers could lose out on major savings due to what some affordability advocates call a miscalculation by power provider Eversource.
3: An Acadia Center report finds the company is abandoning a multi-state 54-megawatt solar procurement plan, citing high development costs. It also finds those contracts would potentially save ratepayers $80 million over the next 20 years. Kate McAuliffe with the Acadia Center says Eversource has a double standard for solar projects, but not for its asset condition projects.
4: Those can amount to as much as $300 million in spending annually. When you compare that to the annual cost of this solar project, it's pretty small, and yet we're not hearing the same level of objections from the companies when they look to recover the cost of those asset condition projects.
3: These projects are mostly rebuilds of existing assets, making them a factor in Connecticut's high utility bills. I'm Edwin J. Vieira.
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5: This is KYQ's Music and Arts Calendar for upcoming events in Lincoln County. On Wednesday, May 13th, John and Mr. Spark will play eclectic music with beautifully blended harmonies from 6 to 8:30, and that's at the Drift Inn in Yahats. Rich Swanger will play from 5 to 7 inside the Attic Lounge at the Salishad Coastal Lodge in Glendinnen Beach. On Thursday, May 14th, Stan Eng and Connie Pazesna will play songs from the 60s and the 70s, and that'll be from 5 to 8 at the Phantoms Restaurant in Lincoln City. The Dead Guy, a biting satire that follows an ordinary man whose life is transformed when a television producer offers him $1 million to spend in a single week, after which he must die. Curtain time is at 7:30 in Theater West in Lincoln City. The Harlan Rivers Band will play Americana with country roots and a little rock and roll from 6 to 8:30 at the Drift Inn in Yahats. The Lincoln City Music Circle for Acoustic Instruments, Voices, and Audiences of All Ages will take place from 4 to 6, and that's in the Lincoln City Community Center in Lincoln City. There'll be a Thursday night jam hosted by Donnie King. That's from 6 to 8-ish at the Eagles Lodge in downtown Newport. And there'll be a jam session from 8:30 until closing at the Snug Harbor in Lincoln City. On Friday, May 15th, The Dead Guy, a play by Eric Colby, will have a curtain time of 7:30 in the Theater West in Lincoln City. Young Frankenstein, the outrageously funny musical comedy, will be presented by the Tiger Stripe Players beginning at 6:30 p.m. at the Taft High School in Lincoln City. The Porthole Players will present Neil Simon's classic, Barefoot in the Park, with a curtain time of 7 at the Newport Performing Arts Center in Nye Beach, Newport. Arc of Lincoln County will have a family-friendly fundraising variety show featuring the magical Mr. B, the Rock Puppet Company, dancers, singers, comedy, and musicians beginning at 7 p.m. in the Ark Building in Toledo. Rich Swanger will play from 6 to 8 at the Pelican Brewing Company in Lincoln City, and the Quans will play from 6 to 8:30 at the Drift Inn in Yahats. You are invited to join a traditional music jam with Bill Louie and Morgan Silverhorn from 2 to 4, followed by John Frankie with an eclectic mix of folk, swing, bluegrass, and country standards from 5 to 7:30, and it all takes place at the Bayside Cellars in Yahats. DJ Metal will be playing club hits from 10 p.m. until closing, and that's in the Rogue River Lounge at the Chinook Winds Casino Resort in Lincoln City. The Walport Acoustic Jam will take place from 3 to 5 at the Walport Community Center.

0: Here in Walport. Coming up on Saturday, May 16th, Massive Delicious, Ballet Folklorico Oregon Coast, and Sweet and Juicy will perform at the Bloom Newport from 3 to 7 in the Newport Performing Arts Center in Nye Beach, Newport. Young Frankenstein will be presented by the Tiger Stripe Players beginning at 6:30 at the Taft High School in Lincoln City. The Dead Guy, a play about confronting the true cost of turning death into primetime amusement, will have a curtain time of 7:30 in the Theater West in Lincoln City. Hoku Lasoya will present Hurricane Hoku, a one-woman show blending live performance with video storytelling, and it all begins at 7 in the Lincoln City Cultural Center in Lincoln City. We Are One, the annual spring concert from the 25 Voice Pacific Coast Singers Choir, will be held at 2 p.m. in the Newport Performing Arts Center in Nye Beach, Newport, and then again at 7:30 p.m. in the Congregational Church of Lincoln City. All Over the Place presents an evening of eclectic covers from 5:30 to 7:30 at the Beechcrest Brewing Company in Glendon and Beach. And Rich Swagner will play acoustic guitar from 6 to 8 at the Fishing Rock Eatery and Lounge in Depot Bay. Bill Louie will play original acoustic live blues and ballads and a few traditional songs from 6 to 8:30. That's at the Drift Inn in Yahats. And Jeshua Marshall will play a mix of punk rock roots, folk, reggae, Americana, and indie rock beginning at 8:30 in Primal Tones in Newport. The Dive Bar Steve Experiment will take place from 3 to 6 at the Bay Haven Inn at the Bay in Newport. DJ Metal will play from 10 p.m. until closing in the Rogue River Lounge at the Chinook Winds Casino Resort in Lincoln City. On Sunday, May 17th, the Porthole Players will present Neil Simon's classic Barefoot in the Park with a curtain time of 7 in the Newport Performing Arts Center in Nye Beach, Newport. The Dead Guy, a biting satire that follows an ordinary man whose life is transformed when a television producer offers him $1 million to spend in a single week, after which he must die. There'll be a matinee performance at 2 p.m. at the Theater West in Lincoln City. Porter McClister will showcase his iconic guitar style and unforgettable voice from 2 to 5. That's at the Snug Harbor Bar and Grill in Lincoln City. Chuck Tortolo will play classic rock, blues, folk, and country with an easygoing acoustic style. And that's from 6 to 8:30 at the Drift Inn in Yahats. The Overdue Bills, that little acoustic band of cool dudes, will play from 4 to 6 at the Yahats Underground Pub in Yahats. Mike Tolle will play acoustic blues from 5 to 7:30 at the Lunacy in Seal Rock. And there will be a Sunday jazz jam from 4 to 6 at the Beechcrest Brewing Company in Glendon and Beach. There'll be a professional musicians jam from 3 to 6 at the Bay Haven Inn at the Bay in Newport. And the Sunday Sounds open mic, hosted by Dave Austey, will be from 1 to 3 in the Cafe Chill in Walport. On Monday, May 18th, Lavinia Ross will sing covers of folks like Joni Mitchell, Kate Wolfe, and Pete Rowan, as well as her own originals from 6 to 8:30 at the Drift Inn in Yahats. And on Tuesday, May 19th, Linda Yap will play mellow acoustic classics from 5:30 to 8 at the Zaritas in Nye Beach, Newport. Young Jim Carr will play heartfelt music from 6 to 8:30 at the Drift Inn in Yahats. And the Lincoln City Bluegrass Jam will take place from 6 to 8 at the Eagles Lodge in Lincoln City. That concludes this edition of the KYQ Music and Arts Calendar, which can be heard on the News Hours, Wednesday through Friday of each week. Thank you for listening and supporting live music and the arts.
1: You're listening to the American Democracy Minute, keeping your government by and for the people. We're tracking the aftermath of the U.S. Supreme Court's Calais decision, sending GOP-dominated Louisiana, Tennessee, Alabama, and South Carolina scrambling to eliminate their black-majority congressional districts. May 7th, Tennessee Governor Bill Lee signed a bill for a congressional map dividing Shelby County and majority black Memphis into three other districts, diluting black voting power and likely eliminating the state's only Democratic congressional seat. Nashville was divided into five districts. Louisiana's legislature began hearings May 8th to redraw that state's congressional map. It may eliminate one or both of its majority-minority voting districts after Governor Jeff Landry suspended voting in the primary after early voting had already begun. Approval of the new districts could come later this week. Alabama Governor Kay Ivey signed a bill authorizing a plan for a new primary election if courts allow the state to also redistrict. Simultaneously, the state appealed to the U.S. Supreme Court to vacate its 2023 Milligan decision, which resulted in the second majority-minority congressional district. South Carolina's House extended its term and may delay its congressional primary to August 11th to potentially dilute black voting power in its sixth congressional district held by 17-term black Democratic Congressman James Clyburn. Find more at AmericanDemocracyMinute.org.
2: If you're a renter or a condo owner, having solar panels might seem out of reach, but if you live in Virginia, Maine, Utah, and now Colorado, great news, you too can harness the sun.
3: Last fall, we were in Germany visiting my sister-in-law, and I looked up at an apartment building and I saw a balcony with a solar panel on it. And I said, oh my gosh, look at that.
2: That's Representative Leslie Smith of Boulder, Colorado, who was the prime sponsor of a bill signed into law on May 7th by Governor Jared Polis that will allow people to buy solar panels that hang on a balcony, like she saw in Germany, or sit on a patio easelback style, anywhere it can catch some rays to generate power. Now even apartment dwellers can go solar and begin to lower their electricity bills.
3: It's not a huge amount, but it can save, you know, maybe 10 to 30% of your bill because you're not having to pull as much electricity off the line outside.
2: The systems range in their power output, but 1,920 watts was the limit set in the Colorado bill. The kits typically consist of 1 to 4 panels, each around 3 by 5 feet in size. In most states, they're illegal for safety reasons. Colorado's law addresses those concerns with 3 basic rules, starting with that you can have only 1 system per address.
3: So you can't daisy chain it and put a bunch together. It has to have a sensor to be able to shut down when there is a power outage. And then the third thing was the UL. It's got to be this UL certified plug.
2: UL stands for Underwriters Laboratories, which tests products for safety. Having a UL certified plug, together with allowing only systems that will shut off during an outage to protect linemen doing repairs, was how Xcel Energy, the largest utility in Colorado, was brought on board. Similar bills are pending in over half of U.S. states, although legislation has been stalled in a few because of utilities pushing back.
3: It lost in Washington, it lost in Oregon, it lost in Wyoming, because I had heard that the electric utilities were really sounding the alarm around the country that they aren't safe. And I'm like, well, not if they have this trip mechanism, they'll be fine. It's interesting. You realize the utilities are looking and talking and, you know, they're like, you may want to try to stop this in your state.
2: So with plug-in solar legal in Colorado, can residents now go pick one up at a local home improvement store and plug it in? Not yet. Underwriters Laboratories has established safety and performance standards for kits, but manufacturers are just now in the process of submitting their products to get that recognizable UL seal of approval. Also, when customers do finally purchase a system, they'll likely have to hire an electrician. That's because for over 100 years, houses have been wired with outlets meant to pull power from the grid. But
4: now we're throwing a different curveball at that, saying we're going to bring in power from a different side.
2: That's Joe Bablo, Principal Engineering Manager for UL Solutions. He and his team evaluated the potential hazards the plug-in solar systems pose by reversing the direction the power travels in house outlets.
4: So there's overload of wires that are in branch circuits, and there's touch safe concerns on plugs when you pull the plug out of the wall. You may have to upgrade wiring to make that circuit safe.
2: The hope is that once UL-approved kits hit the market, more states will pass legislation to drive prices down, especially for systems that could connect to a battery and operate during an outage. One notable carve-out in the Colorado law is that very small systems under 391 watts can be plugged into a wall without needing an electrician or UL certification because the amount of energy is so small it's not significant enough to cause an issue. It also can't probably do much more than power a laptop, but every little bit helps. Again, Representative Smith.
3: So I am doing everything I can to make it easier for people to harness the sun and produce clean energy for their homes or business. Probably we'll get a payback much quicker than we would get, you know, with our rooftop solar, right? Probably be just a few years.
2: It's a payback that gives people a choice in the kind of energy they consume. And she adds, they're portable. If you move, you can take your system with you. For H2O Radio in Denver, Colorado, I'm Franny.
5: 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Described by its author as a celebration of language, humor, love, rage, and wisdom in community. The performance will feature Wallace on stage narrating a story built around the poetry of the iconic 20th century poet Langston Hughes. The narrative is not a biography of Langston Hughes, but rather the story of a world and its people, people brought to life through the magic of his poetry. An original jazz-based score will be performed by Daya Singh and a five-piece jazz ensemble. The performances are Friday, May 28th at 7:30 p.m. and Saturday, May 29th at 2 p.m. Tickets are available at www.siletzbaymusic.org.
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0: May 11th, 2026. The story of the Trump mobile phone seems a microcosm of the Trump administration. As Judd Legum of Popular Information explains, on June 16th, 2025, Trump's sons Donald Jr. and Eric announced the launch of a new gold-plated Trump smartphone, proudly designed and built in the United States. It would be available in August 2025 for $499. Its website urged customers to pre-order the phone by depositing $100 toward it. Don Jr. said the phone would be American hardware, built in America, without the potential of a backdoor into the hardware that some of our adversaries have installed in there. And yet, a disclaimer on the website said the Trumps and the Trump Organization were involved only in the branding of the phone. They had nothing to do with the design, development, manufacture, distribution, or sales of the item. As Legum notes, the idea of a superior U.S.-made phone was always a fantasy, and within 2 weeks, the phone's description changed from made in the USA to designed with American values in mind. The phone never shipped, and on April 6th, Trump Mobile updated its terms to say the $100 deposit was not actually a deposit for a pre-order, but rather a conditional opportunity if Trump Mobile later exists in its sole discretion to offer the device for sale. It went on to say the deposit does not lock in pricing, promotions, service plans, taxes, fees, shipping costs, or other commercial terms, and that estimated ship dates, launch timelines, or anticipated production schedule are non-binding estimates only. A new phone has recently gotten clearance from the Federal Communications Commission, or FCC, and Trump Mobile executives say they are waiting for approval from T-Mobile, the company whose network Trump Mobile wants to use. Legum points out that T-Mobile relies on the federal government for approval for business activities, creating an enormous conflict of interest. Donald Trump has always ridden to power by projecting an image of dominance. He could maintain that image thanks to the people who covered for him. His father, Trump Organization Chief Financial Officer Alan Weisselberg, and in his first presidential term, as Sidney Blumenthal reminded readers in The Guardian today, Secretary of State Rex Tillerson and Secretary of Defense James Mattis, who filtered the options Trump received, Chief of Staff General John Kelly, who made a pact with Mattis that one of them would always stay in the country to stand in the way of Trump's impulses, and National Economic Council Director Gary Cohn, who stopped Trump from signing disastrous executive orders, sometimes going so far as to steal them off his desk. In Trump's second term, though, those people who curbed his worst impulses have been replaced with yes men, and there is no one to protect him from the fallout. Over the weekend, Trump took to social media to complain bitterly about the demise of his tariffs, about Iran, and about political opponents, to boast about his changes to the reflecting pool in front of the Lincoln Memorial in Washington, D.C., and about the Ultimate Fighting Championship, or UFC, mixed martial arts event he plans to host in front of the White House on his 80th birthday, and to try, once again, to project dominance. Trump complained twice that in its decision declaring his Liberation Day tariffs of April 2025 unconstitutional, the Supreme Court had not included a sentence saying, any money paid to the United States of America does not have to be paid back. That sentence, he insisted, would have saved America $159 billion. He complained about his Supreme Court appointees Neil Gorsuch and Amy Coney Barrett and suggested he should pack the court. I'm working so hard to make America great again, and then people that I appointed have shown so little respect to our country and its people. What is the reason for this? They have to do the right thing, but it's really okay for them to be loyal to the person that appointed them to almost the highest position in the land, that is, a justice of the United States Supreme Court. He warned them to vote his way on the question of birthright citizenship, because a negative ruling on birthright citizenship, on top of the recent Supreme Court tariff catastrophe, is not economically sustainable for the United States of America. On Saturday morning, the president's social media account posted AI images of exploding Iranian drones beside an image of blue butterflies with the caption, "Drones dropping like butterflies." Then it posted another AI image of a U.S. vessel shooting down drones with the caption, "Bye-bye, drones." Then it showed a flotilla of ships with Iranian flags on the surface of the ocean under the caption, "Obama-Biden," beside an image of those ships on the bottom of the ocean under the caption, "Trump." Then it showed an AI image of Trump on the bridge of a ship watching Iranian ships exploding. Then it showed another image of Iran's navy on the ocean floor. The account posted a long screed about the Joint Comprehensive Plan of Action, or JCPOA, the 2015 agreement between Iran and the U.S., United Kingdom, China, France, Germany, Russia, and the European Union to limit Iran's nuclear program in exchange for relief from sanctions. Trump pulled the U.S. out of the JCPOA in 2018, and this weekend, Trump rehashed false right-wing talking points about the deal to claim that former President Barack Obama was a weak and stupid American president who worked for Iran. Trump's account posted an AI image of Illinois Governor J.B. Pritzker gorging on junk food under the caption, "J.B. is too busy to keep Chicago safe." It posted two clips of former FBI Director James Comey, whom the Department of Justice under Trump has criminally charged for posting a photograph of seashells, spelling out 8647. Trump called him a dirty cop. He went after California Representative Ro Khanna and warned, "The radical left Democrats must fail. Our country is at stake." Trump's account posted two AI images of a UFC fight surrounded by a stadium-style audience in front of the White House. Then it posted five images of the Washington, D.C. reflecting pool colored electric blue, one of which claimed Trump had renovated it in a week for just $2 million. A number of posts championed his proposed ballroom on the site where he bulldozed the east wing of the White House. But by far the most frequent postings on the Trump social media account over the weekend were praise for Trump himself. In addition to posting, "Excellent poll numbers, thank you," he reposted stories saying that he had delivered remarkable leadership and is master of the deal, that he is one of the top three presidents in U.S. history, or, without a doubt, the greatest president we have ever known. A number of posts called him the greatest of all time. But, just as with Trump Mobile, the clock is running out and the advertising isn't working. On May 7th, Catherine Rampell of The Bulwark called Trump an economic serial killer, whacking firms left and right. She noted that Trump's tariffs, along with deportations of farm workers and canceling of foreign food aid programs, led farm bankruptcies to rise 46% in 2025 from the previous year. And now, higher costs for diesel, fertilizer, and other products because of the Iran war are putting farmers under even more pressure. Similarly, tariffs have cut into manufacturing jobs, and corporate bankruptcies last year were at their highest level in more than a decade. Meanwhile, the Trump administration is paying almost $2 billion to stop wind projects and has canceled or stalled dozens of other renewable energy products. Customs and Border Protection is supposed to issue tariff refunds beginning on May 12th, but the money will not go to consumers, it will go to the trade community. Trump's war on Iran, undertaken alongside Israel, has not delivered the fast regime change Trump promised either. Instead, it has mired Trump in a war Iran appears to have little interest in permitting the U.S. to leave, at least not without confirming a new global order that benefits Iran. In The Atlantic yesterday, neoconservative foreign policy scholar Robert Kagan ranked the Iran debacle as worse than Vietnam. "There will be no going back to a world in which the Strait of Hormuz is open," he writes. "Iran is now a key player in the region. China and Russia are strengthened, and the U.S. is substantially diminished. Anyone can see that just a few weeks of war with a second-rank power drastically reduced American weapon stocks, opening the way for aggression from China or Russia, while the conflict has revealed an America that is unreliable and incapable of finishing what it started." Last week, the U.S. proposed a one-page memorandum to establish a framework for later talks on Iran's nuclear ambitions, offering to lift sanctions and release billions in Iranian funds in exchange for opening the Strait of Hormuz. The Iranians responded over the weekend, reiterating their determination to control the strait and calling for reparations for damages caused by the war, in addition to an end to the naval blockade and the unfreezing of Iranian assets. On Sunday afternoon, Trump posted, "I have just read the response from Iran's so-called representatives. I don't like it. Totally unacceptable." Today, Trump told reporters the Iran proposal was a piece of garbage and warned that the ceasefire is on massive life support, where the doctor walks in and says, "Sir, your loved one has approximately a 1% chance of living." And yet, Trump is relying on that ceasefire to justify his refusal to ask Congress for authority to continue his war on Iran. Under the 1973 War Powers Act, Trump had 60 days to get congressional approval after informing Congress of the attack, and that period ran out on May 1st. Gas prices have jumped more than 50% since the war began and now average more than $4.50 a gallon. Although Trump has downplayed concerns about higher prices, today Nancy Cordes of CBS News reported that he is planning to suspend the federal gas tax to bring down the cost of gasoline. But, Cordes notes, doing so would require Congress to agree and would cost the federal government about $500 million a week in revenue at a time when the national debt is skyrocketing. It crossed $39 trillion in March, just 5 months after hitting $38 trillion, and is on track to hit $40 trillion before the midterm elections. On Saturday, Julian Borger reported in The Guardian that tensions between Trump and Israeli Prime Minister Benjamin Netanyahu are high. Former Israeli diplomat Alon Pincus noted that Trump stopped mentioning Netanyahu by the end of March and left Israel out of the loop on ceasefire negotiations in April. Pincus noted that if Trump lashes out at Netanyahu, he will look like he was manipulated into going to war, while Netanyahu has tied himself to Trump at a time when the prime minister must hold an election before October. "This affects Netanyahu politically, and this affects Trump politically," Pincus told Borger. In other words, they have screwed each other pretty badly. Philip Kennicott of The Washington Post noted last week that, apparently determined to convince Americans all is going well, Trump is putting words in our mouths. Around Washington, D.C., signs are appearing that show Trump in a hard hat near construction scaffolding.
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